Prayer. Have you ever stopped to think how wonderful it is to pray? So much about it that is mysterious that we don't understand, and yet God commands us to pray, and the wonder of our opportunities to pray. Let me just read Psalm 55, verse 1. We will read in due course several selected verses. David prayed, "Give ear to my prayer, O God, and hide not thyself from my supplication." He continues, "Attend unto me and hear me. I mourn in my complaint and make a noise." Listen to this in verse 22. "Cast thy burden upon the Lord, and he shall sustain thee. He shall never suffer the righteous to be moved." So the Lord tells us in this psalm how important it is for prayer. Let's think about David for a moment, the writer of this psalm, and let me give you just a little bit of a background of Psalm 55. It'll help us to understand the points that we want to make about David and the wonder of prayer. In the margin of your Bible, you may want to write, opposite Psalm 55, 2 Samuel chapters 15 to 17. It is most likely that this psalm was written during the period of Absalom's rebellion, recorded in 2 Samuel chapters 15 to 17. That was David's son, who was so handsome, you know, who had such thick hair and seemed to be such a public relation man. The actions of David's son, of course, brought home to David the greatest of grief. And I think that we need to pause for a moment and think through again what happened to David. You remember that after David's sin with Bathsheba and in the growth of David's family, it had been predicted and prophesied that David would suffer difficulty even within his own family. And the time came when Absalom decided to rebel against his father. You remember that in 2 Samuel 15, that Absalom, that handsome young man, is standing there in the gate of the city, and when people would come in to be judged by the king, he would say, "Oh, that I were the judge." He would embrace the people. He said to the people, "Your cause is right." In other words, he was a Old Testament politician, kissing the babies, shaking hands, and winning the hearts of the people. And he did. He won the hearts of the people. And fascinatingly enough, when Absalom finally moved against David, there was a trusted counselor of David's by the name of Ahithophel. Now, that name seems kind of strange to us, but it was a perfectly ordinary name in the Old Testament, a man by the name of Ahithophel. He was David's counselor, and he decided to move over and to become a supporter of Absalom in Absalom's bid to unseat David. The revolt was so successful, you may recall, that David and his immediate family and his retinue had to leave Jerusalem, making their way by the brook Kidron, you remember, barefoot with ashes upon their head, indicating strong and extreme grief. Now, interestingly enough, this man Ahithophel, why did he change? Why did he turn on David? What was there in his life that made him turn? Well, if you compare 1 Chronicles chapter 3, verse 5, with 2 Samuel chapter 11 and verse 3, I think the motive is clear. Ahithophel was Bathsheba's grandfather. You see, the father of Bathsheba was a man by the name of Eliam or Amiel. Again, you can read those names in the record. They are right there. He was the son of Ahithophel, and he was the father of Bathsheba. He was also Uriah's brother officer, that is, Bathsheba's husband. So evidently then, Ahithophel nursed a very deep grudge against David because David had corrupted his granddaughter, and he was looking perhaps for the first opportunity that he had in order to exercise the kind of venom that he wanted to exercise against David, to pay David back. So David now has lost a trusted counselor. If you look at verse 12 of Psalm 55,
you might know

0: that David is referring to this man whom he trusted and who now had turned against him. David laments, "For it was not an enemy that reproached me, then I could have borne it. Neither was it he that hated me that did magnify himself against me, then I would have hid myself from it. But it was thou, a man mine equal, my guide, and mine acquaintance." It's tough, isn't it, when a person whom you trust suddenly turns against you for reasons that you do not know. So what can David do now? What can you do when everywhere you turn there seems to be a brick wall? What can you do when suddenly you realize that there is nothing humanly that you can do in any particular situation? David discovered what you and I need to discover, and what we have discovered, that many times the only recourse we have is the ministry of prayer. And when you think about it, here is David in flight for his life. Here is David with his future uncertain for him. Here was David with a beloved son rising up in rebellion against him. Here was David with absolutely no strength of his own. What could he do? David dared to claim God's attention in prayer. So here is the prayer of a man who's on the run. Here is the prayer of a man with a price on his head. Here is the prayer of a man who is brokenhearted and who knows what it means to have good friends turn against him. David says, "Give ear to my prayer, O God, and hide not thyself from my supplication." I think David discovered three things about the wonder of prayer that I wonder if you and I have discovered. Have you discovered really how wonderful prayer is? Let me give you what this is. First of all, think with me about the wonder of our access to the throne. Have you ever wondered about that? The wonder of our access to the throne. Put a marker here in Psalm 55 and come over with me to the book of Hebrews, would you please? The book of Hebrews, I want you to look at chapter 10 and verse 19. The wonder of our access to the throne. The scripture says this in Hebrews 10:19, "Having therefore, brethren, boldness to enter into the holiest by the blood of Jesus." That's a great text. "Having therefore, brethren, boldness to enter into the holiest by the blood of Jesus." I doubt seriously if you went to Washington, D.C. tonight that you would have an opportunity to see the president. But only by the greatest of difficulty can you gain access to the presence of the world's great and important people. I think it'd be impossible for us to make an appointment to visit some man, and yet the scripture says that with the greatest of ease, we have entered into the presence of the King of Kings and Lord of Lords. You and I had access to the throne of God. The wonder of our access to the throne. Does it ever amaze you? It does me. To think that we as God's creatures have the opportunity to open our heart to Him. How? How did we gain such access? Because the blood was shed. Because Jesus died for our sins. Because God provided a righteousness His very own for all of us who had none of our own. Jesus shed His blood in atonement for our sins. No wonder that in Acts 20:28 we read these words, "purchased by His own blood." Or again in Ephesians 1:7, that marvelous statement, "we have redemption through His blood." Ephesians 2:13 says, "we have been made nigh by His blood." And Revelation 7:14 mentions the blood of the Lamb. Because the blood was shed, the barrier is removed. What was that barrier? Sin. When you and I come to faith in our Lord Jesus Christ, God imputes to you and to me a righteousness, His very own. And that righteousness is the righteousness of Christ. So when I am invited by God, yea, commanded by God, that I have access to the throne, I have access through the imputed righteousness of the Lord Jesus Christ. So that when God looks upon me, God sees me through whom? His Son, the wonder of our access to the throne. When you prayed tonight, God saw you through the blood of His Son, through the righteousness of His Son. And so you and I, according to Hebrews 4:16, have been boldly encouraged to come to the throne. I think it is wonderful, don't you? Say amen. Wonderful, our access to the throne. That's the first wonder. Come back to Psalm 55 and let me discuss with you the second wonder for David and the wonder for me. Now, David's not sitting on the throne. He's still the rightful king, but he's not in the throne. He's not in the palace. He's not in Jerusalem. He's out like a vagabond. And yet he prays. The first wonder is the wonder of our access to the throne. The second wonder is the wonder of our acceptance before the throne. It's one thing to have access. It's another thing to have acceptance. You remember the story of Esther? You remember how that she gathered up her courage in order to enter into the throne room of her husband, the king. But even she, uncertain of her access, because though she might enter, unless the king held the scepter toward her, she could forfeit with her own life that kind of daring audacity. But she could, and she did, obtain his favor, and therefore she could pray. And the scripture says in the book of Esther, so Esther drew near. I love that expression. Because you see, the similar words are found in Hebrews 10:22, so that we may draw near in full assurance of faith. Just think, oh, the wonder of our acceptance before the throne. Acceptance before such as He. When Isaiah saw the Lord, what did he say? Woe is me! I am undone! I am a man of unclean lips. When you get your eye on God, you begin to see yourselves for what we really are. And Isaiah said, oh, I've got to clean up my language. I am a man of unclean lips. He didn't say that when he looked at the king. He didn't say that when he looked at mankind. He said that when he had his eye upon God. Do you remember in the book of Revelation how that when John saw the glorified Jesus, he fell at his feet as though he were dead? Ezekiel saw the Lord, you remember, on his throne, and he fell on his face, Ezekiel did, in chapter 1 and verse 28. Never forget what a privilege to draw near before such as He, our holy God. And you and I have had audience with the King. With the King. The wonder of our access before the throne, to the throne, and the wonder of our acceptance before the throne. Not only acceptance by such as He, but acceptance by such as we. Sinners. Saved sinners, to be sure, but how humbling, how weak, how sinful we really are. David had been horribly stained by sin. We all know that. In due time, he had become convicted by Nathan the prophet and the ministry, we believe, of God. And he cried out to God in humble confession and penitence in Psalm 51. God forgave him, and the wonder of it all, David was accepted before the throne. I tell you, there's something more wonderful than David's forgiveness. And that's our forgiveness, yours and mine. You ever stop to think that great text in Ephesians 1:6, wherein He hath made us accepted where? Oh, the wonder
1: of our access to the throne, the wonder of our acceptance before the throne. But there's another here in Psalm 55, another wonder. We're thinking of David and the wonder of prayer, and that's the wonder of our answers from the throne. David put his case in the hands of God, knowing that God will answer prayer. Psalm 55 is an interesting prayer. David kind of ebbs and flows. He puts his case in the hands of God, and then he vents his frustration and ventilates his frustration about men. You may not remember this little study very long, but God will eternally remember the prayers you prayed. God hears prayer. That's the first thing that you and I need to know. Psalm 55, verse 1, give ear to my prayer. Psalm 65, verse 2. You want the psalmist to spell it out? In Psalm 65, verse 2, the psalmist cries like this, O thou that hearest prayer, unto thee shall all flesh come. Does God hear prayer? Amen. God hears prayer. The second thing is God answers prayer. Jeremiah 33:3, call unto me and I will answer thee and show thee great and mighty things which thou knowest not. But how does God answer prayer? It's frequently a puzzle to many believers. You and I need to remember that God is not locked into a stereotyped response to prayer. We might pray the same thing in a number of different times, but you and I have to remember that God's answers are not stereotyped to the automated whims of our expressions and desires. You remember Acts 12? Do you remember that both James and Peter faced similar difficulties? Anybody here? Tell me what happened to James. He was killed, wasn't he? What happened to Peter? He was released. Tell me why. We don't know. Maybe it's because the church prayed for Peter. We don't have any evidence that the church prayed for James. Do you remember that in Mark chapter 5, Jesus freed the demon-possessed man from his physical difficulties? And yet in 2 Corinthians chapter 12, the apostle prays, Oh God, relieve this thorn in the flesh. And God says to him, No, my grace is sufficient for thee. So you see here again, two things that you and I need to remember about the prayers that we prayed tonight. Listen to this. God always answers by what is right. And by that we mean what is correct. God will always answer in keeping with His consistent will for His children. Therefore, we need never fear. God's answer to my prayer is always right for me. The second thing is true, I think, and that is that God always answers by what is best, not only what is right in the sense of correct, but also what is best for me. I may have difficulty in accepting a given situation, but nevertheless, it is true, God always answers by what is best, the wonder of our answers from the throne. In the long scheme of things, your ministry of prayer will affect things much more than my ministry of the Word tonight. Except for a tape recorder that may reproduce these tapes, and maybe it'll be a blessing to somebody else in some point of time as the tapes are scattered here and there, but your prayers and my prayers that we prayed tonight, the wonder of it all is that God says that through prayer, you and I affect history. We pray for missionaries across the waters, and God hears and answers what? Prayer, the wonder of it all. And I would hope that because we take time to pray, that you and I would think, oh my, why do we pray so long? The wonder of it all. The wonder of our access to the throne. That's a wonder. The wonder of my acceptance before the throne. What a wonder, what a sinner. Yet God listens to me. And the wonder of my answers from the throne. Makes you feel like praying, doesn't it? Now, let's pray. God our Father, thank you for the ministry of prayer. When all is said and done, and when we get home to heaven, we probably will discover that the ministry of prayer was the most important ministry we had on earth. God, teach us to pray. Help us to pray.
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Ephesians 5. Be therefore followers of God as dear children, and walk in love, as Christ also hath loved us, and hath given himself for us an offering and a sacrifice to God for a sweet-smelling savor. 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

Friend, you may be trying to deepen your understanding of God's word, of his promises. It is, after all, mandated in Scripture that we should be constantly in his word. We should be praying. We should be reading our Bible, growing in the fruit of the Spirit. Well, a great resource that you can use is BBN's Bible Institute, a completely free Bible education from teachers selected by BBN. 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And the best part is, it is at your own pace. You get to decide how much you further yourself, or if you just like to do a page at a time, so to speak. And with courses of varying difficulties, it is a great resource for somebody who is just now getting into God's Word, or somebody who has studied for many years. So again, the BBN Bible Institute, a completely free Bible resource for you.

When the U.S. launched its space program in 1958, seven men were chosen to become the first astronauts. Imagine the excitement of Scott Carpenter, Gordon Cooper, John Glenn, Gus Grissom, Walter Skira, Alan Shepard, and Deke Slayton. They were selected to go where no one had ever gone before. They knew they would face unforeseen dangers and challenges. Each realized that the thrill of being chosen was tempered with the fear of the unknown. Would you imagine another set of men who were chosen for an important mission? The 12 men Jesus chose to be his disciples. These men left behind their occupations and families to dedicate themselves to this radical new teacher. They didn't know what kind of political, religious, or financial challenges they would face. Yet they followed Jesus. Jesus asks the same of us today. He asks us to follow him, love him, obey him, and tell others about him. Like the apostles, we don't know what our commitment to Jesus might bring. Lord, help us to follow you faithfully and to trust you completely with our future.

0: This is Teen Week on Conference Pulpit this week, and the men of God that we are featuring this week are addressing issues pertaining to the teens. Dave Young is our speaker this evening. He has been preaching since 1986. He founded the Dave Young Evangelistic Association in 1994, which is a local church revival and evangelism ministry. Dave has preached in over 1,000 churches, schools, colleges, and camps in 44 states and in 6 different countries. He has a 3-pronged ministry, revival and evangelistic campaigns, Family Matters conferences, and overseas missions work. Here's our speaker this evening, Dave Young, with A Better Way to Live.
1: We've been in Ephesians chapter 4, and today, in just a moment, we're going to jump into chapter 5 as well, but we're going to start in Ephesians 4 and do a little review. Remember in chapter 4, verse 1, I therefore, the prisoner of the Lord, beseech you that you walk worthy of the vocation wherewith you're called. Remember this? God calls us to be saved. How many of you remember that happening in your life? Do you remember when you knew you needed to be saved? And then he calls us to live for him, to succeed, to have a victorious, amazing, wonderful, blessed Christian life. That's what God calls us to have, and that's what he offers us. And then you get to verse 17. Remember that middle part between verse 1 and verse 17 is about the church and our relationship to the church and why Christ gave us the church and how he loves the church and

why. He's going to tell us why it's a wrong way to live. And he tells us in verse 17, because the Gentiles walk in the vanity of their mind, number one, having their understanding darkened, number two, alienated from the life of God, number three, through the ignorance that is in them, number four, because of the blindness of their heart, number five. And we summed it up in four statements. Remember them? You remember them? Don't live like the world around you because, number one, thinking is wrong. Yeah, their thinking is wrong. That's the absolute truth. The world's thinking is wrong. They will tell you that it doesn't matter how you live. They'll tell you YOLO. They'll tell you that pornography is just harmless entertainment. They will tell you that it doesn't matter what you believe as long as you're sincere. The world's thinking is so wrong. And you got to realize that you will never be what God wants you to be and have the best life He has for you until you confront the fact, I cannot think like the world. So why should I not live that wrong way? Their thinking is wrong. Number two, their understanding is wrong. Number three, their ignorance is wrong. And number four, their heart is wrong. He tells us those four things. What does the word ignorant mean? Dumb is the word we use, and it really is. You can look it up in a Bible dictionary. It has many meanings, but what the Bible wants you to know is the world around you, they just do dumb things. So when I say that's a wrong way to live, you could say it like this. That's a dumb way to live. And that's exactly what Paul is trying to say. And you know what's amazing is that here some of you are and you're 13. You're 14, you're 15, you're 16, 17, some of you are 18 perhaps. But you know what the truth of the matter is? The world will say, well, you know, you're just a teenager. So it really doesn't matter. You're just a teenager. But not in the sight of your God. In the sight of your God, you are a life that can make a difference in a world that needs help. And teenagers, what an awesome opportunity you have to live the song you sang today for the cause of Christ. To make a difference. You can't make a difference and you can't have God's blessings in your life if you're going to live the way the world lives. That's what we've been talking about for you adults in the room. We've been talking about the wrong way to live. And we learned something that the opposite of wrong is better. Now, it's true that the opposite of wrong is right. But God wants you to know that the opposite of wrong is more than just right. The opposite of wrong is better. I gave the illustration. Remember the illustration? Down at the end of my street is my friend Matt, and he's 11 years old almost, and his daddy doesn't want him, and his mommy doesn't want him, and he's living with his grandparents, and his mom has I don't know how many different guys and four or five different kids by four or five different guys, and his uncle's in prison. Now, that's a dumb way to live. Honestly, that's a dumb way to live. But you can walk by that house and walk up our street, and you'll pass 1, 2, 3, 4, 5. You'll get to my house. And I just want to tell you, what an awesome way to live. What an awesome way to live. You know, I have one wife. Y'all know that, right? And we're in love. Is that not an awesome way to live? Like, I'm 50 years old and I'm in love. I'll be 50 on my birthday. And I'm in love. I date my wife every week. Isn't that the coolest thing in the world? I go on dates. I'm 50 years old and I got a date. All is well. I'm madly in love. She loves me. It's the most amazing thing in the world. My wife just thinks I'm amazing. She will say things like, hello, you handsome hunker man. Who am I to argue with such a brilliant woman? I'm going to argue with her. She's brilliant. She's amazing. What an awesome way to live. Down here's Matt's parents. And his dad's dead because of drugs and alcohol, and his mom doesn't want him. But you can go up the road just a few houses, and you'll find a better way to live. God's way is better. Don't let the world tell you, oh, my word, Christianity. Oh, my word, it's so boring. And you just, oh, wow, here I get Christianity. I'm just telling you, it's a better way to live. I got peace, I got joy, I got victory, I got a wife, and I'm madly in love, and I'm just telling you, it's a great way to live. I got five great kids. I love being a daddy. I just thank God for my family. Abby, my oldest, daddy's girl, she was. Now she's married, so she's David's girl, and I'm okay with that. I'm good with that. I like David, and Nick knows David. We all like David, don't we? David's just a likable guy. And I'm glad when I married them, I got to walk her down the aisle. And David's

0: there at the front, and I didn't shoot him. I like him. He's marrying the most precious gift God gave me, Abigail. And Abby, when she was 7, she crawled up my lap one day, and she puts her hands on my face like this, and she goes, "Daddy, when I grow up, I'm going to marry somebody just like you." And I always special. And I said, "Honey, you can't do any better than that." Because I love her. That's Daddy's girl. And yet, I this summer walked down that aisle, and she was so beautiful. And I met David here at the front, and the preacher said, "Who giveth this woman to marry this man?" And I very proudly said, "Her mother and I." And I reached over and I hugged her and I gave her a kiss. And I took David's hand and her hand and I put them together. And then we had prayer and I went up on the platform and married them. And I was happy. It's great serving the Lord. It doesn't mean life is always easy. It doesn't mean you won't go through battles. It doesn't mean you won't have dark times in your life. It doesn't mean you will never have anything go wrong in your life. But I'm telling you, it's a better way to live. And kids, if you didn't get anything else I got this week, get this. There is a wrong way to live. But on the other hand, there's a better way to live. And I invite all of you to get on board. My whole goal in this chapel is get on board. Go the better way. Live it up. Enjoy Christianity and serve God and have the time of your life doing it. Now, here's what we learned over the last few days. We talked about the fact that the better way to live means I ought to be praying for wisdom. I ought to be pondering God's word. We learned I ought to be pursuing the right way. And we learned that at the end of chapter 4. And today we're going to drop down to chapter 5. And in chapter 5 and verse 1, watch what the Bible says. "Be therefore followers of God as dear children, and walk in love as Christ also hath loved us and hath given himself for us, an offering and a sacrifice to God for a sweet-smelling savor. But fornication and all uncleanness or covetousness, let it not be once named among you as becometh saints, neither filthiness, nor foolish talking, nor jesting, which are not convenient, but rather giving of thanks. For this ye know, that no whoremonger, nor unclean person, nor covetous man who is an idolater, hath any inheritance in the kingdom of Christ and of God. Let no man deceive you with vain words." Think of that little statement right there I just read. "Let no man deceive you with vain words." That connects back to chapter 4, verse 17. Don't live like the world around us because their thinking is wrong. "Let no man deceive you with vain words," verse 6 says, "for because of this wrong thinking, these things, cometh the wrath of God upon the children of disobedience. Be not ye therefore partakers with them. For ye were sometimes darkness, but now are ye light in the Lord. Walk as children of light, for the fruit of the Spirit is in all goodness and righteousness and truth, proving what is acceptable unto the Lord, and have no fellowship with the unfruitful works of darkness, but rather reprove them. For it is a shame even to speak of those things which are done of them in secret." Now, I'll stop right there. And I want to talk to you a little bit this morning on one more subject that is essential if you're going to live the better life. If you're going to live the better life, then you need to pursue a godly rated life in an R-rated world. A G-rated life, if you will, capital G, godly rated life in an R-rated world. And I want to talk to you about that in just a few moments, kids. This generation is so messed up. This generation is a mess. And I want to challenge you, kids, to live a godly rated life in an R-rated world. The text is simple, has a simple little outline to it. And if you want to jot down the basic outline, it's really three statements, three little phrases. Number one, in our text this morning, you find God's plan for purity. God's plan. You find, secondly, our problem. God has a plan, we have a problem. God's plan, our problem. And number three, you'll find God's prescription. God's plan. Now look in the Bible. If you got your Bible, say, "I got it." All right, verse 3. "But fornication and all uncleanness or covetousness," here's a phrase, "let it not be once." Let it not be once. Now, kids, God's plan is over the top. Now, watch this. Guys, here's God's plan for your purity. Not one time. Amen. Should there ever be garbage in your life. Not one time, girls. Not one time. My dad used to say this to us. My dad was hysterical. You would like my dad. And my dad's a quiet man, but he had phrases that he used a lot. My dad would say to me oftentimes on the farm, he'd say, well, I'll bet you won't do that again. Because I did a lot of dumb things. Or my dad would say, this was a big one. My dad would say, that'll learn you. That'll learn you right there. That'll learn you. That was a big one. My dad, that'll learn you. I know it was bad grammar, but I knew what he meant. And one time my dad said to me, and I don't know what was going on now. I don't remember exactly the issue. But my dad said, I better never catch you doing that. I better never catch you doing that. Better never catch you doing that. My dad was a quiet man, but he would have killed me in the name of Jesus, and I would have met God if he'd have caught me doing that. That's really what he was trying to say. I better never catch you doing that. Now here's God's standard. God's standard is astronomical, kids. God's standard is over the top. Not one time should there be garbage in my life. I don't want to park on it too long, but literally in the text, you find five nots. You find not one time in verse 3, not one idol in verse 5, not one deception in verse 6, not one fellowship in verse 11, and not one word in verse 12. There's a lot of knots in there. This is God's standard. This is God's plan for your life. Not one time, not one idol, not one deception, not one fellowship, and not one word. How many of you agree? How many of you agree? Are you listening? How many of you agree? That's a little over the top. How many of you would say this? That's almost impossible. I mean, it is, isn't it, Pastor? It's almost impossible. Is my phone laying over here? I love this stuff. I love technology. This is so awesome, isn't it? That we got technology, and I got my iPad right here. I love technology. You know why I love my iPad? Because I have these. I've never had to wear glasses in my life, and there's this thing happening to me called getting old. And for the first time in my life, I'm having to do this. I can't see my Bible. And my teenagers, when it first started happening, I was 46 when it first started happening, and my kids had a heyday with it. Because, you know, I'd be on the front row singing, I can't see the hymnal. And so my kids found out that if I, you know, and I was always doing this. And so my sons would grab the hymnal on the front row, and they'd be like, can you see it now, Father? And they were always grabbing my hymnal and holding it way out there, and I always felt kind of stupid about it. But I love technology. I can take this one right here, and I can move it around, and I can make the font bigger. I love words on the screen. You know, I know some of the older folks are like, I don't like words on the screen. I like hymnals, and praise God, we ought to use hymnals. But I got to tell you, I love words on the screen because I can see them. I'm not liberal. I can see the words, and I love it. I hate doing this. You know, I just, maybe it's my vanity. But I always just feel weird when I'm up preaching and I'm having to look at you like this. Doesn't this make me look weird, you know? And for a while there, somebody bought me those little tiny ones, you know, where it's like, these are big. And of course, I can't see you right now. But if I pull them down, I can see you. This is a weird, you're going to get old someday, so don't you laugh at me. There's going to come a day in your life where you're going to put these on and be like, I can't see people. And you'll pull them down and your teenagers will make fun of you. Just mark it down. It's coming. But here's the whole deal. I love technology. What in the world? This is awesome. I can't see y'all. This is awesome. And I love the fact that I can FaceTime my children. I tweeted already this morning in chapel. Live tweeting. I tweeted live right here in chapel. I took a picture of the choir. And I posted it on Twitter already today. And I put on there, this is awesome job. What a way to start a chapel. It was a cool picture because I got the little screen in the background with words on it. I'm just telling you, I'm pretty smooth, aren't I, for a man my age. I'm just telling you right now. And I just love technology. But how many of you kids are aware of the fact? We have these. And with it has come so many problems. Some of you guys in this room right now, if you're an average group of guys, and I assume you are, some of you girls right now, you've seen stuff on this or on this or on a computer screen, and it's been a little challenge to you. It's almost impossible in our generation to live up to God's standard. Because God's standard is over the top. Not one time, not one idol, not one deception, not one fellowship, not one word. That's almost impossible. You ever go to the mall? You ever go to the mall? I like going to the mall because I like to watch people. I don't shop, but I like to watch people. Do you know weird people go to the mall? And weird people always hang out with weird people. Have you ever noticed that? I love teenagers. You'll see a teenager and he's like, I'm being gentle, but it's true. Tell me it's the truth. You see weird teenagers at the mall, don't you? Why would they wear that? And I like to ask them, why do you dress that way? Because sometimes teachers just do weird things. And one of my favorite answers, I saw this one group of teenagers, and that was back when gothic was coming in, you know, white makeup and black fingernails and black and white and chains and all this kind of stuff. And so I said to this kid, why, can I ask you a question? Why do you guys dress like this? And the kid goes, because I do my own thing. I'm like, with these 12 people? I mean, all 12 of these people with you look exactly like you do. I don't know that you're doing your own thing. It may be that your friends are telling you what to do. I get all of that. But here's the whole deal. You go to the mall. You don't have to go far in the mall. You're going to see a billboard. You're going to see a picture. You're going to see a poster of garbage. How in the world? How many have a TV at home? Turn the TV on. You don't mean to. You're not sitting down. I'm going to be ungodly and watch. No, you're just turning the TV on. Then it goes to a commercial. Next thing you know, we're violating God's standard. It's a tough generation to live up to God's plan. But I want to suggest to you kids that God's plan is still the same. God's plan is not one time, not one idol, not one deception, not one fellowship, not one word. God wants absolute purity from our generation. So, yeah, but it's hard, Brother Dave. I got a phone. I understand it. But there are ways that you can meet God's standard even with a cell phone. I'm going to talk to you about it in a minute. It's still God's standard. By the way, do you know the definition of all those words in verse 3 and verse 4? The word fornication is a Bible word that talks about all immoral sins. It's in the Greek language, the word is pronounced porneia. And it's where we get our English word, and I don't like this word, adults, but teenagers know it today. It's where we get that which is ungodly. A greediness for that which is ungodly. Filthiness is obscenity. It might be what your generation, calls the F word, the F bomb. It's just obscene. It's obscene. A foolish talking is unwise talking. Jesting doesn't mean joking. I had a guy say to me one day, the Bible says that jesting is wrong and you tell a lot of jokes. I was a little caught off guard. I was like, well, thank you for your encouragement. But it's because he doesn't know what the word means. The word jesting means vulgarity.
1: That's right.
0: It doesn't mean that it's wrong to laugh or to chuckle. It means it's wrong to have vulgarity in our lives. Guys, I hope you're better than this. Girls, I don't know how girls are because I am a guy. But I don't know if you're like guys, but sometimes guys can be inappropriate in their joking when it's just the guys. And guys, the Bible's telling you right here, not one time.
1: Amen.
0: Not one time. Not one time is God's standard. How many of you agree that God's plan is pretty obvious and pretty big? Y'all agree with that? So what's our problem? Let's go to the second one. What's our problem? Here's God's plan. It's in the text. And God's plan is just laid out for us there. But what's our problem? We have three problems based on this text. Number one, we have a problem of lust. That's why he says, be on guard about fornication and uncleanness and so forth. There's a problem of lust. We found in the text, one more time, verse 6, we have a problem of wrong thinking. And we found in verse 7, be not ye therefore partakers with them, lets us know that we have a problem of being influenced by the lifestyles around us. Teenagers, there's three things you've got to do if you're going to live a better life than the world around you. Number one, you got to recognize that lust is a major problem. You've got to recognize, number two, that wrong thinking is a major problem. We're going right back to where we started. Wrong thinking will rob you of the better life. Get that in your heart. Wrong thinking robs us of the better life. We have a problem of lust. You know what lust is, by the way? Lust is a desire for something I cannot rightly have. When a guy wants to see a girl on a website inappropriately, that's lust. Because he's wanting to look at something that's not his to look at. Amen. He's wanting something he can't have. Girls, that can also apply to you. It's a different connotation sometimes for girls than it is for guys. But lust is not just a guy problem. It's a girl problem, because even a girl can desire something she can't rightly have. So you got to chew that over. Lust is a problem in all of our lives. It's an easy thing to be a teenager and desire to see stuff that you should not see. That's lust. I have no right to look at that person's body. I have no right to read that story, that little inside story, and get a little picture in my mind of something inappropriate. That is all summed up in the word lust. We have a problem with lust, and we have a problem with wrong thinking. Have you ever, do you remember, we talked about this wrong thinking? Things like, pornography is harmless. It's wrong thinking. It's terrible thinking. Well, it's okay as long as we love each other. So it's okay as long as we love each other. We can make out as long as we love each other. It's wrong thinking. It's wrong thinking. Listen, I'll give you a little. Somebody asked me the other day, somebody here joked about me preaching about dating or something. Years ago, I used to preach a sermon on dating in which I challenged teenagers about dating with three statements. And this is just a little aside here. But I would tell teenagers three things y'all know about dating. Number one, don't date, wait. Number two, don't date alone, take a chaperone. Number three, don't act wed till the I do's are said. Amen. Now, it's real practical. Don't date, wait. What do I mean by that? It's not wrong to date necessarily. But if you're 13 years old, you're not ready for marriage. So you don't need a boyfriend, girls. So you're 13 years old, son, you can't even make your bed, let alone take care of a wife. You don't need a girl. Don't date, wait. Don't date alone. Take a chaperone is really good advice. You know why? Because you read Proverbs 5, 6, and 7, and you'll find in Proverbs 5, 6, and 7 a simple young man that got in massive trouble because he was alone and couldn't handle the temptation that came with being alone. Just the one thing about it is that if you're not alone, it really protects you. So don't date alone, take a chaperone. And maybe girls, for whatever the word it is, if you have a good dad in your life, let him be the chaperone. Because he will kill that guy in the name of Jesus if he's inappropriate. And that'll protect you and help him, and it'll be a blessing to you, okay? And then my third thing is, don't act wed till the I do's are said. Isn't that a good, you could almost wrap that. It's got that little, don't date, wait, don't date alone, take a chaperone. You know, okay, I'm not going to do any further than that, but just so you got the idea there, I want you to get it in your heart, and I want you to remember it, all right? So don't act wed until the other just said. Let me ask you a question, kids, nobody here but us. Talk to me just a minute. Is it wrong for a guy and a girl to hold hands? Talk to me. It's not a tricky question. Just be straight up. Just flat out straight up. Is it wrong, yes or no? Not necessarily. Like, for instance, if I did this, let's do the other hand. Is that wrong? I just touched her hand. We shake hands all the time in church. So is it the oh my goodness, Brother Young shook hands with her. Oh my word, that'd be dumb, wouldn't it? So is it wrong for a guy and a girl necessarily to hold hands? Not necessarily. But is holding hands a big deal? Answer yes or no. Is holding hands a big deal? Here's what teens say to me sometimes. No, not really. Oh, really? Holding hands is no big deal? What would you think if you saw, me and Brother Nick holding hands on our way to lunch today? Because here's what teens like. It's no big, holding hands is no big deal. All right, Brother Nick, here we go. Let's go. We'll skip to lunch today. You'd think, what are they doing? That's awkward. Because you know why you would think that? Because whether we joke about it or not, the fact of the matter is it is kind of a big deal. I hold hands with my wife. Oh, yes, I do. I hold her hand, especially if we're shopping, because if I turn loose, she buys. So I hold hands with my wife. Yes, I do. That's my baby doll. See, there's something special about it. It's not the end of the world if a guy and a girl hold hands, but it's a bigger deal than we like to admit.
1: That's right.
0: So don't act wed till the I do's are said. There'll come a day. Don't kiss and make out. You're not married. There'll come a day you'll say, I do. And so do. You say, I do. I mean, embarrass the crowd. Oh, yes, I've waited a long time to kiss you, baby doll. And give her a 30-second kiss. Make it good. Make it to the point that the crowd reacts. It's your wedding. Kiss her till the crowd reacts. The crowd, okay, okay, get a cave. All right? So this is simple. Our problem is, in our generation, our thinking is wrong. We think, well, you know, I'm just 15 years old, and I'm going to die single if I don't have a girlfriend, so I got to get a girlfriend. Son, you're not old enough to get married, so, like, here's a little piece of advice, guys. Just like all the girls. All of them. Like them all. Girls, here's a little piece of advice. Like them all. Just like all the guys. Just like, I like them all. Just all of them. The nice ones, the big ones, the good-looking ones, the ugly ones. I like them all. Now, I'm being silly here, but isn't it amazing how the world thinks differently than we do? Yeah. If we're going to have a pure-rated life, we got to think right. Don't allow yourself to think like the world around you. Don't play that dating. You say, well, Mom and Dad don't care what I do. I know, but God does. So you should care. So we got a problem. Problem of lust, of wrong thinking. How many of you agree that we have a problem of being influenced by the lifestyles around us? We all do. Instagram, girls, is it wrong? Instagram's not wrong. It could be, but it's not by itself. But if you're following people on Instagram that are always causing you to be unhappy with how God made you, if you're following people on Instagram that you're always struggling because of what they post. And girls, it's dumb. Amen. That's no way to live. Guys, you got to think right. You got to stop being influenced by the world around you, which means there's some movies you can't watch.
1: Amen.
0: It means there's some friends you shouldn't hang around. It means there's some apps you shouldn't download. Because the world around us is wrong, and I want something better. So I got to live differently in my purity, godly in an R-rated world. So they got a plan. We got a plan. Then we got a problem to talk about. And then I just want to tell you that God gives us a prescription in this passage. There is a prescription in this text. And I sum up the prescription in this passage with two words. In this passage, Paul talks about drastic obedience. I'm going to close in just a moment. If you're going to live better than the world around you, you got to be drastic. Do you know the words drastic? Is that a word you understand? Have you ever heard somebody say, well, that's a little over the top. Well, that's a little drastic, isn't it? Have you ever seen somebody react to something insignificant? Like here's a ball game, and here's a team, and there's guys out there playing ball, and the guy does something stupid, and I mean, it was his own fault. You girls have seen this, haven't you? Here's a guy, and he's playing ball, and he shoots, and he misses. And he acts like it's the end of the world. Have you ever seen that? He falls apart. You ever seen a guy? Now, guys, I hope this isn't you that they're thinking about, but you girls have seen that. You've seen a guy do that, haven't you? And he makes a mistake, or he gets a call that he doesn't like, and he throws a little temper tantrum. Have you ever seen that happen? He's stomping around, and he's red in the face. And here's what we're like, well, that's a little drastic. It is, isn't it? You've seen that, haven't you? My favorite is when it's a guy that makes $1 million every time he plays a game, and he falls apart because a ref makes a call that he doesn't like. How stupid can you be? Why be so drastic about it? Now, we can see it on that end, but how drastic are you willing to be to live a godly rated life in a messed up world?
1: That's good.
0: It's my phone right here. Got a Marco Polo while I'm preaching here from my son, Matt. A text from an evangelist friend of mine. I can't get on the internet on this phone unless I go right there to Covenant Eyes. That's how you get on the internet on my phone. It's an app. It's the only way you can get on the internet. My Twitter account's got to go through Covenant Eyes. My Facebook got to go through Covenant Eyes. Got to go through right there. You know what happens when I have this app on my phone? Everything I see on this phone, everything is reported to my staff, to my wife, and to my accountability partner twice every week. Every week, everything I see on the internet, on this phone, on this iPad, and on my MacBook, my wife gets a record. My staff, my accountability partner. Is that drastic? Well, why would I do that? Because, guys and girls, I want to live a godly rated life in a messed up world. You know what? There are movies I don't watch. I never watch a movie unless I first go online and look up the ratings and the evaluations. Does this have bad language in it? Does this have a bedroom scene? Does this have a gay couple? So that's a little drastic. Just a movie. Not to me, it's not. It's about my purity. It's about living a better life in a messed up world. Guys, I want to ask you, girls, I want to ask you, how drastic are you willing to be? In the text, I'll close. In the text, in verses 3 through 5, he challenges us to remove the things that are wrong. Write down that word remove if you're taking notes. In verse 7, he teaches us that we're to resist that which is wrong. Verse 11, we're to reprove that which is wrong. In verse 16, we're to redeem the time in a messed up evil hour. There's some video games, guys, you better get off of. You waste 4 hours on a Saturday playing a video game? Some of you guys get involved in online video games and you got friends on that other side of that video that you don't know and they're inappropriate. And yet you're still playing that video game? With somebody taking God's name in vain on the other side as you're playing with an online opponent? Do girls do that? I know guys do. You got any Snapchatting? You got any app connecting you to somebody that's ungodly? The Bible says here, look, you need to remove it. You need to resist it. You need to reprove it. You need to redeem the time. It's not wrong to watch a movie. But if you're watching a movie that's full of garbage, kids, you're not living a godly rated life in an R-rated world. You're living like the world. And you'll get what they get. And listen to me, that's a wrong way to live. But God has a better plan. How drastic are you willing to be? You ever heard about what Jesus said? Jesus said, if your hand causes you to sin, go ahead and cut it off. Well, that's a little drastic. If your foot causes you to sin, chop it off. Well, that's over the top. If your eye causes you to sin, reach in there and pull it out. That's a little drastic. I'm like, wow. I mean, wow. That would be awkward, wouldn't it? So what's Jesus trying to say? You better get serious about protecting your life from the garbage heap of this world. And the world is not on your side. Sometimes your moms and dads aren't on your side. Your phone's not on your side. Your computer's not on your side. Cable and satellite aren't on your side. And somebody in this generation has got to stand up and say, enough is enough. I'm not going the wrong way. I'm going to choose the better way. Yes, be as drastic as you want to be. Get an app on your phone. Download that. Get an accountability partner. Pray with some buddies. Take a stand. Somebody says something wrong in the locker room, stand up, whoa, whoa, whoa, whoa, whoa, whoa, whoa, whoa, whoa. We don't talk like that. This is a Christian school. Amen. Somebody tries to show you something, you take your fist perpendicular to the ground. You that weren't here yesterday, that means nothing to you. I'm sorry. That's a whole illustration yesterday. That computer's a problem to you. Take your axe. Okay, maybe not. Don't you go home and say, Dad, David, Brother David told me to. Don't you do that. Take it and give it to your daddy. Say, Dad, this is a problem in my life. You could survive without a computer. You can survive without a phone. You could survive without the internet. You could survive if you never saw another movie ever again in your life. But you cannot have the better way without purity. And so by God's grace and God's help, embrace it. Embrace it. Embrace it. Go all out. Live a clean life. Live a clean life. Clean is important, isn't it? I like clean, don't you? How many of y'all like clean toothbrush? Don't you like a clean toothbrush? I spoke recently at a couples conference, and they put this cartoon on the screen. And this old man says to his wife in the cartoon, he says, you and I have had issues through the years, but you have never gotten angry when we've had our issues. Why not? She said, well, because every time I felt myself getting angry, I just went and cleaned the bathroom. He said, well, how did that help? She said, I used your toothbrush. That's pretty bad, isn't it? That's like, gross. How sick can you be? Clean is important. And kids, I want to promise you something. If you'll live a clean life, it's a better way to live. It's an awesome way to live. It's a wonderful way to live. It brings victory and peace and joy and favor. Don't go the wrong way. Two things I've tried to teach you this week. There's a wrong way to live, and there's a better way to live. And I hope you'll make the right choice.
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The Apostle Paul gives this warning to Timothy in his second letter to him, 2 Timothy chapter 3. It begins with this: "This know also, that in the last days perilous times shall come. For men shall be lovers of their own selves, covetous, boasters, proud, blasphemers, disobedient to parents, unthankful, unholy, without natural affection, truce breakers, false accusers, incontinent, fierce, despisers of those that are good." Does that sound familiar to you? It's hard to look at the things of this world, the people who live in it, who do not know God, who do not know His ways, and think that things are just out of control. But remember, friend, that this is not our home, that this is the world that God has made, and He controls everything that is and everything that will come. And ultimately, we know that He will reign forever and ever, that good will reign supreme.

Friend, it looks like my time with you has come to an end for today. It has been a true joy sharing these songs and stories with you, and I hope they've added a little extra brightness to your day. As you head off into the night, stay safe. Keep a smile on your face, and remember that we'll be, God willing, right back here soon. So until next time, I'm Bennett Roberts, and God bless.

0: From the studios of the Bible Broadcasting Network, we present Christian Classics, reading from a book that has influenced the lives of many people. Our narrator is Lynn Brooks.
1: Today, we'll be reading chapter 7 from The Man of the House. As they tried to pull the drunken young man from the sleigh, Reuben thought how heavy he was. Yet he was a very slightly built young man. The mother, if it was his mother, tugged with all her might. Fortunately, the bottom of the sleigh was about on a level with the broad piazza. After much puffing and panting, they had the sleeping mass pulled well across the piazza inside the brightly lighted room. Spunk stood still and watched with as much quiet patience as if he had never thought of dancing or running. "Now do you think we could get him on this bed?" the lady asked. She threw open a door which led into paradise. At least, it appeared so to the coal-tired boy. He surveyed the picture almost without knowing it. The grand, beautiful room was decorated with rich crimson curtains at the windows, dropping in glowing waves to the floor. A massive, hand-carved bedstead was made up in spotless white. A large, crimson-covered easy chair matched the bright crimson of the carpet. The color reminded him of the woods, aflame with red-gold leaves in autumn. Two mirrors followed him around, making three or four of him in different corners of the room. At least, this was the way Reuben's fascinated eyes perceived it, in the moment he stood staring. "Yes'm, I guess we can," he said, and leaned over the senseless fellow on the floor. "How very small you are," said the lady in surprise, as if seeing him for the first time. "I don't believe you can possibly lift him. Why, you must be very young."
2: "I'm going on 13, ma'am," said Reuben, drawing himself up.

left alone. Oh, what a sigh that poor mother gave when it was finally accomplished and she stood looking at him. It reached Reuben's heart and settled certain resolves which had been growing stronger every minute for the last few hours. What was to be done next? The strange lady acted as if she had already forgotten him, and stood gazing so mournfully upon her son that Reuben could hardly bear to watch. "Is there anything else I can do for you, ma'am?" he asked at last. Startled, she spun around toward him. "You poor boy," she said pityingly. "How tired you look. Where do you live?" When he had told her, she declared promptly that he must not think of going home. "It is more than 3 miles from here, and it's after midnight now. You were too cold and tired to think of going. It would be dangerous. You might freeze to death. Do you think I could let you go? I suppose you have saved my poor Edward's life." "Boy, do you know what is the matter with him?" "Yes'm," said Reuben simply. What else could he say? "And have you a mother?" "Yes'm, I have. I'm her only son, the man of the house, and I ought to be home this minute. She'll be scared to death." "It won't kill her. Many a time I have waited for my Edward until morning. You can make her heart glad over the whole story tomorrow. Look here, Reuben. Did you say your name was Reuben? Well, do never go home to your mother, as my only son has come home to me tonight." "No, ma'am," pledged Reuben solemnly. "I never will." Then he gave his attention to business. "What about Spunk, ma'am? He ought not to stand out there like this after such a trip as he has had." "True enough," sighed the lady. "I had forgotten the poor beast. I suppose I must try to rouse Mike to take care of him." She evidently disliked Mike and dreaded to call him on the scene. "If you would like, ma'am, I think I can fix Spunk out all right for the rest of the night," Reuben volunteered. "We're pretty well acquainted, ought to be by this time." "Are you sure you're not afraid of him?" the woman asked anxiously. "Not a bit, ma'am." As he slung the lantern on his arm and left in search of the barn, he said to Spunk, "Do you suppose I intend to be afraid of you or anything else, old fellow, after tonight?" Reuben was much troubled about his mother and Beth. While he was bedding down Spunk, he felt so wide awake and ready for anything that he told himself he meant to go right straight home. But the lady was watching for him when he returned. She opened the door, and then another door, pointed upstairs and told him to go right up to bed. He would find everything made comfortable for him. By this time, the long night's excitement had cooled down. The warm, quiet room and the thought of a bed made the poor boy feel so tired he knew he could not drag his feet over the frozen distance between him and mother. "I guess I shall have to give it up," he said wearily. "I meant to go home to mother, so she wouldn't be scared all night, but I'm afraid I couldn't get there." "Of course you couldn't," his hostess assured him promptly. "It would just be committing suicide to try it. Go right upstairs and get some rest. In the morning, bright and early, you can make it all right with your mother. If I had anybody to send, I would let her know this minute that you are safe, but we have just lost our faithful hired man. This Mike is a new servant, and—" She came closer and spoke softly. "I think he drinks. Indeed, I am sure he'd been drinking tonight when he came home, and I am afraid of him." "Ugh," groaned Reuben aloud when he got safely to the upstairs room. "Two drunkards! I ought to stay all night to take care of her. Reuben Watson Stone, if you needed a temperance lecture, I think you have had one tonight." "Hail Columbia!" This remark followed his amazed stare around the beautiful room to which he had been directed. Soft carpet, soft curtains, soft bed, bright fire, bright gaslight. Reuben had never in his life been alone in such a room before. For fully 5 minutes he wandered up and down, examining, admiring, delighting his eyes with a sight of all that beauty. He tried to fill his memory with the details so he could describe it all to Beth. Then the tears suddenly collected in his eyes.

0: as he thought of Beth watching, waiting, crying, and of his mother growing pale with watching and fear. "Oh, I shouldn't have stayed," he moaned. "I should have gone straight home, even if I froze." At that moment, his eyes rested on a little stand, which was carefully covered with a napkin, showing odd-shaped bulges of something underneath. He raised the napkin curiously and beheld bread and butter, the wing and the leg of a chicken, a piece of frosted cake, and a dish of canned strawberries. Reuben discovered he was hungry. Why not? When did he eat that breakfast with Miss Hunter? "Seems 3 days ago at the very least," he muttered. He felt in his pockets for the packages she had sent him to get. Yes, they were safe. "She'll think I went to Greenland to get 'em," he chuckled. "And I nearly did." Tears and laughter both came easily for Reuben tonight. He fell to eating the bread and butter and decided that not even Miss Hunter's was quite equal to it. While he ate, he pulled off his boots and realized his feet were very tired. Presently, the jacket was thrown aside, and in less time than it takes me to tell it, he was in the middle of that nice bed. He thought he would rest himself just a little while, and then get up and slip away home. He would not go to sleep at all, he told himself, for fear he should not be able to awaken in a few minutes. But the bed was so soft, the room so warm and inviting, and his head and feet and arms and hands so very, very tired. He had just time to say to himself, "What a lovely, scrumptious bed this is. If I should go to sleep, I don't believe I could wake up again." That was the last he knew of himself for hours and hours. The next thing Reuben knew, the sun was shining directly into his eyes. He sat up straight and looked around. "Hello!" he exclaimed, with utter amazement in his face. "What's all this? Where am I, and how did I get here? Beth!" But, of course, Beth was 3 miles away and didn't answer. "Oh, this is the biggest dream I ever had," he said. Then his memory began to wake up and carry him back over that long, wild ride of the night before. "I declare it's morning," he said at last, much astonished, "and here I am in bed instead of being at home," whereupon he hopped out to the middle of the floor and dressed in haste. His plan was to slip out and away and get home before the people in this grand house would know anything about it. But the sad-faced mother downstairs did not intend any such thing. He opened his door very softly, but she also opened one on the opposite side of the hall and smiled a good morning. "I want you to come in and have some breakfast with me," she said as they went down the wide staircase together. "And after that, my son would like to see you for a few minutes." "Oh, I ought to get home just as fast as my feet will take me," declared Reuben, dismayed at this new delay. "I meant to go last night after I had rested a little bit, but I fell asleep. I don't know how I did it, and I don't know what Mother will think." "She will think you did just right when you tell her about it," the lady smiled. "You see if she doesn't. It won't take you long to eat some breakfast. By that time, the South Side cars will be running, and they will take you faster than your feet."
1: "Yes'm," agreed Reuben, "but my feet will do it cheaper."
0: He followed her into the elegant dining room, since that seemed to be the only thing he could do just then. As he did so, the memory of his breakfast the morning before flashed over him.
1: "I declare, I take my breakfasts out nowadays," he said to himself, laughing over the strangeness of it all.
0: This was a different dining room from Miss Hunter's. It was handsomely furnished, and the table was set with silver and china and glistened with a dozen pretty things of which Reuben did not know the name. It was set for two. Reuben presently found himself seated opposite the pale lady and waited on by a deft servant to steak and toast and coffee and canned fruit and griddle cakes and maple syrup and, well, a number of other dishes with which he was unacquainted. Never had he taken breakfast in such style before. Indeed, I may say he had never expected to be surrounded by such elegance, but surveying it all, he decided in a second that he liked it, and in about 1 second more,
1: He had resolved to furnish his dining room in just this way when he became a man. "So you are the man of the house," said his hostess, as if she could read his thoughts. "Yes'm," he said, blushing to think what she would say if she knew how he was planning to furnish his house. "I have a mother and sister to support. I haven't been able to do it yet. Mother has to work and so does Beth, but then I help, and one of these days I expect to do it all."
0: "I believe you will," she said, looking at him earnestly. Those were much the same words Miss Priscilla Hunter had spoken to him the morning before. It was certainly very encouraging to find that these two women neither laughed at him nor were doubtful about it. They evidently believed in him. Today, on Christian Classics, we have been reading from the book The Man of the House by Isabella MacDonald Alden. This book was published by Creation House Publishers, copyright 1993.
2: You've been listening to Christian Classics, narrated by Lynn Brooks. This has been a production of the Bible Broadcasting Network.

Has someone ever told you something? You heard it again and again. Maybe it was a parent warning you of the dangers of something or promoting the blessings of something else. And you kind of understood. But then you went through something and it was so much clearer. May the Lord give us those moments tonight when we understand things that somehow we've been missing. May he teach us moment by moment with his moment by moment presence.

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1: Hi, this is Shauna. Welcome to Johnny Erickson Tada Sharing Hope. Well, Johnny, no one likes to suffer.
2: Oh, we certainly don't. Shauna, you know, I've lived almost six decades in this wheelchair, and oh, every day it's a challenge.
1: Yeah.
2: There is never any respite from it. It is hard.
1: Oh, it is hard, but hard as it is, and Johnny, I've seen you in pain.
2: Mm.
1: God has used his left hand of providence, as we sometimes call it. He's used your quadriplegia to draw you much closer to himself, and I've seen that, too.
2: Oh, Shauna, you know me well.
1: Mm.
2: I can say without a doubt, with no second guessing, that, okay, here comes my favorite line, quote, I'd rather be in this wheelchair knowing Jesus as I do than to be on my feet without him. You know, I came to that realization decades ago, but those words are as true now as ever. It seems that the longer and the harder my afflictions, the better I know my Lord Jesus. You know, I never used to call him mine. Like, you know, in prayer for me, it's most often, oh my Jesus, how good you are, rather than just, oh Jesus, how good you are. Suffering has made him mine. It is as though the furnace of affliction, as it says in Isaiah 48, it's in that furnace God has burned away and continues to purify and burn out of my life sin and so much self-centeredness, self-pity, worldly thoughts and ways, the itchiness to have things as I want them, and much more. But that furnace of suffering has not only burned away the dross, the heat of my trials bonds me in a deeper union with Jesus Christ. Now, I've got a long way to go, but I sense that my suffering has melded my relationship into Jesus. You know what I mean by melding? You know, like you start to disappear into the Lord, like Romans 6 verse 11 says, where you must consider yourselves dead to sin and alive to God in Christ Jesus. Right there, that's it. That's melding. Suffering has helped me to consider myself dead to sins, and it's made me gladly hand over more of me to Jesus Christ. Less of my old self and more of me in Christ. And this wheelchair has been the furnace of affliction in which that marvelous bond is being strengthened. Now, someone, I think with a disability, wrote about suffering and how it changes us. And they wrote it as kind of a poem. I wish I could tell you the author, but this person wrote, quote, I'd rather have a paralyzed body than be able to move in the spirit. I'd rather be blind to the colors of a sunset and be able to see the light of God. I'd rather lack intellectual skill and be able to comprehend the simplicity of God's love. I'd rather be deaf to melodies of this life and be able to hear God call my name. I'd rather have only a partial physical frame and be part of Christ's body. May my brokenness be a door to my enlightenment, and may what others consider a disability serve as my ability to experience God's faithfulness.
1: Johnny, that is beautiful. And the author of that bit of prose obviously went through the furnace of affliction.
2: Mm-hmm.
1: It's clear. Her suffering helped her consider herself dead to sin and utterly and completely alive to God. Well, listening friend, perhaps you identify with what Johnny has shared today. Or, if you have questions about it, go to johnnyradio.org and click the Ask Johnny button. And you know, we could sum up today's topic with the words of David in Psalm 119, verse 67. He writes from the furnace of his suffering. Before I was afflicted, I went astray, but now I keep your word.

0: I love BB Ann. It helps me get through the day a lot. And Unshackled is basically my favorite because I love all the wonderful stories that you tell.
1: Well, thank you, William. Hey, join us at the top of the hour for Unshackled.

Have you ever told the Lord, you know, I will do many things, but I will not move to that place? And then later you felt like he wanted you to move to exactly that place. Maybe you told him you wouldn't do this, you wouldn't do that, and that was exactly what he wanted you to do. Now, I don't think we have to fear the will of the Lord. If he has sent you somewhere, he can certainly give you the love for that people, even a love for that place. It's just for a season of life. It might be a long season, might be short, but Lord, send us, make us willing to follow you anywhere.

0: ask your mother's forgiveness for my part in the breakdown of our marriage.
1: How can you do that? We haven't seen her since I was a kid.
0: Well, there's a family reunion coming up and we plan to go. Maybe she'll be there.
1: Why do you have to ask forgiveness anyway, Dad? I thought she was the one who walked out on the family.
0: I wasn't all I should have been as a husband. You never are without the Lord.
1: I think you're a great dad. I wish Roy had been more like you.
0: He needs the Lord, that's all. And so do you, Ruthie. I'm praying for you.
1: I needed prayer. I had been single nearly 3 years and nothing was working out. My finances were worse than ever, but I kept dating, looking for someone to love me. My sister and I had always been close, yet I was so caught up in my single life that I ignored my family. One day she came to see me, and as sisters are wont to do, she leveled with me.
2: I heard rumors of your party life and thought I'd see for myself why you never keep in touch. Papa is worried sick about you.
1: It's hard to juggle everything. The job, the girls, the house cleaning.
2: The boyfriends.
1: Well, yeah. I'm dating a guy who lives in the building. So what? I like to go out dancing.
2: But you already said you're behind in your bills. How can you afford babysitters and dating? How can you leave your girls like that?
1: It's not easy. Yeah. I do feel like I'm neglecting
2: you
1: them.
2: You are. That's not how you were raised, Ruthie. Look at yourself.
1: I'm not a bad person. I just want to find somebody to love me.
2: In bars? This is not who you are. This is not who you were raised to be. The whole family is worried about you. Come home so we can help you.
1: Her words brought me to my senses. I was miserable, unable to make it on my own. I needed my family, so I moved back to Chicago. My life was going through great changes. I went to the family reunion and met my natural mother. She had lived a hard and lonely life and wanted to be part of our lives now. And so, although she was a stranger, she came to live with me as a babysitter. I started going to church with my parents and heard the gospel for the first time.
3: God knows everything about you. Yet, he still loves you. He knows every thought you ever had. Now think about that. But he still wants you as his child. Why? Because Christ died for you. Think about that. The one who created the universe and all that is came to earth and died in your place. The first chapter of John, verse 3, tells us that all things were made by him, and without him was not anything made that was made, and that includes you. Yet he died for your sins, because there is no other way to save you, for you cannot save yourself. The Bible says in Ezekiel chapter 18, verse 20, the soul that sinneth, it shall die. So Christ died in your place. And according to Hebrews chapter 1, verse 3, when he had by himself purged our sins, sat down on the right hand of the majesty on high, he lives, and he is your advocate, your friend. If you believe in him, he will help you live a godly life.
1: I didn't understand it all, but I continued going to church. I wanted what my parents and others in the church had, that incredible peace. I knew people were praying for me, and they spent a lot of time sharing God's love. One Sunday, I bowed my head and silently prayed to God. I don't know what to do anymore, God. Everything I've tried has turned to dust. I've made such a mess. I've hurt my family and my children. I don't know where else to turn, God. Here is my life, all in pieces. I give it to you. I want to live for you. Peace flooded my soul that day. I didn't tell anyone, but I think they all knew. The next Sunday, after seeing an evangelistic film in church, I went forward and talked with a counselor.
0: Ruth, Romans chapter 3, verse 23 says, "For all have sinned and come short of the glory of God." Do you believe you're a sinner?
1: Yes, without a doubt.
0: All right, now look at Romans chapter 5, verse 8.
1: But God commended

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Good evening. This is our Streams in the Desert for May 12. Lamentations 3, 22 and 25 say, "The Lord is good unto them that wait for him, to the soul that seeketh him. His compassions fail not." The story is told of a shabby old gentleman who every day at 12 o'clock would enter the church, stay a few minutes, then leave. The caretaker was concerned for the valuable altar furnishings. Every day he watched to be sure nothing was taken, and every day just at 12 the shabby figure would arrive. One day the caretaker accosted him. "Look here, my friend, what are you up to going into the church every day?" "I go to pray," replied the old man politely. "Now come," the cautious caretaker said, "you don't stay long enough to pray." "True enough, I cannot pray a long prayer, but every day I just comes in and says, 'Jesus, it's Jim.' Then I waits a minute, then comes away. I guess he hears me, though it's but a little prayer." One day Jim was knocked down crossing the street and was laid up in the hospital with a broken leg. The ward where Jim quite happily lay was a sore spot to the nurses on duty. Some of the men were cross and miserable. Others did nothing but grumble from morning till night. Slowly but surely, the men stopped their grumbling and were cheerful and contented. One day, as the nurse was walking through the ward, she heard the men laughing. "What has happened to all of you? You're such a cheerful lot of patients lately." "It's old Jim," they replied. "He's always cheerful, never complains, although he is uncomfortable and in pain." The nurse walked over to Jim's bed where the silvery-haired Jim lay with an angelic look on his smiling face. "Well, Jim, these men say you are the cause for the change in this ward. They say you are always happy." "Aye, that I am, nurse. I can't help it. You see, nurse, it's my visitor. He makes me happy." "Visitor?" The nurse was indeed puzzled, for she had never noticed any visitor by Jim's bed. The chair was always empty during visiting hours. "When does your visitor come?" "Every day," replied Jim, with the light in his eyes growing brighter. "Yep, every day at 12 o'clock, he comes and stands at the foot of my bed. I see him there, and he smiles at me and says, 'Jim, it's Jesus.'"

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Have you heard of homoiousian? Probably not. How about eschatology or ecclesiology? What may be those? Homoiousian, by the way, relates to a 4th century Arian controversy. And it can all seem very complicated sometimes. So it's good to remind ourselves of some basic truth as a day-to-day reminder of what we should do. Luke 10, a certain lawyer stood up and tempted him, saying, "Master, what shall I do to inherit eternal life?" He said unto him, "What is written in the law? How readest thou?" He answering said, "Thou shalt love the Lord thy God with all thy heart, and with all thy soul, and with all thy strength, and with all thy mind, and thy neighbor as thyself." Once we conquer those two challenges consistently, that'll make a big difference. Love the Lord completely. Love your neighbor as yourself. A good reminder for us on this Tuesday night, the 12th. Good to have you with us.

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1: With SRN News, I'm Jason Walker. With President Trump set to hold talks with Chinese President Xi Jinping, the American Enterprise Institute's Matthew Continetti says he expects the two leaders to talk about Iran and much more.
2: I do think AI will be part of the discussions. I think that Jimmy Lai and some of the other political prisoners, especially these Christian pastors like Pastor Jin, who have been imprisoned by the Chinese authorities, they should be on the table. And I think there's a shot that Jimmy Lai is released.
1: Continetti tells the Salem Radio Network Xi Jinping is very sensitive about Jimmy Lai in particular because of Lai's opposition to the Chinese Communist Party's takeover of Hong Kong. FBI Director Kash Patel and Maryland Democratic Senator Chris Van Hollen squaring off during an appropriations subcommittee hearing, that over Patel's alleged abuse of alcohol.
3: I'm not saying it, Director Patel. It's been written and documented.
4: You are literally saying it.
3: No, I'm saying that these are reports, Director Patel. No.
4: And unlike your baseless reports, Director, the only person Patel, that was slinging margaritas in El Salvador on the taxpayer dollar with a convicted gangbanging rapist was you.
3: You know, the
4: fact, only person that ran up a $7,000 bar tab in Washington, D.C. at the lobby bar was you.
3: This
4: so the only individual in this room
3: that has been
4: drinking on taxpayer dime during
3: are
4: the day
3: you polygraphing?
4: Is you.
3: Director Patel, come on.
1: Patel said he would commit to taking a test about his alcohol use after that testy exchange. Marty McCary resigning as President Trump's Food and Drug Administration chief. Surgeon and health researcher's tenure had drawn complaints from a number of pharmaceutical executives. This is SRN News.
0: This week's Good News Memory Verses are Proverbs 1, verses 8 and 9. My son, hear the instruction of thy father, and forsake not the law of thy mother. For they shall be an ornament of grace unto thy head, and chains about thy neck. Proverbs 1, verses 8 and 9. Our Good News Memory Verses for this week.
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5: In 1962, Joanne Shetler and Ann Fetzer made an arduous trek by bus and foot into the rugged mountains of the Philippines to share the gospel with people who'd never heard of Jesus. For 5 years, they translated scripture into the people's language. But the Bolongo villagers weren't receptive. They did, however, help build a primitive landing strip so new supplies could be flown in. One day, a plane, dubbed Magic from Another World by the people, arrived. The pilot then flew a deathly ill, pregnant village woman to a faraway clinic. When the plane later returned with the recovered woman and her healthy newborn, the people began asking about this God they've been told about. Soon, the village had a church full of believers in Christ.

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1: You don't understand how divisive this country is right now. We are looking for a generation of young people that would stand for a worthy God.
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2: I remember on this campus, a young lady came to me crying and weeping, and I said, "What is wrong?" She said, "I just don't know if I'm saved." I said, "Well, why don't you trust Jesus Christ?" And she said, "Because my dad told me I may not be picked or chosen."
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3: You gotta, when you're a senior, be building a road to purity. 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

I was reading about a celebrity who was tired of a big old pothole in his neighborhood. After some number of weeks, he got some people together and they filled the pothole themselves. You know, sometimes you need to take action and fix something rather than wait for somebody else to do it. And then other times, no matter how hard you try, you can't do it. That's true when it comes to getting to heaven. It's not something we can earn. It's not something we can work for and try harder. It's a gift. So, do you receive the gift of God's salvation through Jesus Christ? The wages of sin is death, but the gift of God is eternal life through Jesus Christ our Lord. It's not by works of righteousness which we have done, but according to His mercy that He saves us. Find out more at BBN Radio, bbnradio.org.

don't you see? Poor old Lazarus, poor as I, don't you see?

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Christ is coming back to earth, don't you see?

Hi, my name is Mike. Are you looking forward to heaven? Well, some thoughts about that coming up in our next song. Also coming up, guidelines at 30 minutes past the hour, creation moments later in the hour, and then at the top of the hour, it's Running to Win.

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2: Watching the bears at the zoo is a favorite pastime in Bern, Switzerland. John Phillips tells how that at one time there were two pits of brown bears with a male and female in each den. He writes, "As I watched from above one day, the male below me climbed the tree to a point where he could look down over the wall into the other's pit. Gazing with longing at the female on the other side, he curled his lips and uttered low, plaintive sobs. Meanwhile, the other male had climbed his tree to gaze mournfully across the wall at the first bear's mate. It's obvious," he remarked to the keeper standing nearby, "that these two couples are not well matched. Why don't you change partners?" "I do," said the bear keeper with resignation, "every month." Bears are not the only ones who are changing partners, but bears are not people and people are not bears. Our first father, Adam, was created by the hand of the Almighty and was endowed with intelligence, communication, and the ability to reason and think. Yes, some would add, and so are animals. Yet lacking among lower species is the commitment of a marriage that embraces the pledge of fidelity. Only a public relations stint would include a wedding for Mr. and Mrs. Brown Bear. But in recent days, weddings for those who come to watch the bears are getting fewer and fewer. In recent days, the whole institution of marriage has become fractured and neglected. As long as male hormones are raging and women want to be esteemed and loved, couples will cohabitate. Why are so many today hesitant to commit to long-term marriages? Reason number one, the mentality, give it a try to make sure that you're good for each other. The parallel is that before you buy them, try on a pair of shoes to make sure they fit, and perhaps even wear them for a few days. If you don't like the feel, or what you see is not what you get, or another pair displayed in a different store looks more attractive, then take the first pair back for a refund or exchange. This one refuses to recognize people are not shoes. There is a psychological binding when you have a sexual relationship with another person. A powerful one for women in particular. Reason number two, weddings are too expensive. That's entirely true, yet it's no justification for no wedding at all. Lost is the joy of celebrating your love with family and friends, the security of going public with your commitment, the security of knowing you have a partner who has vowed before God and the general public to be there in good times and bad as well. Reason number three, weddings are no guarantee of happiness. This is both true and false. Obviously, it's no guarantee, but the commitment which a marriage requires goes far beyond the "I'll just move out if we agree to disagree" relationship of casually living together. A marriage license is a piece of paper, but so is a birth certificate, and the slip of paper which has the winning numbers of the lottery on it, and the pages of the Bible which give you the certainty of what God asks of us. Reason number four, once burned, twice shy. Usually, it is men who want the easy, no commitment, I get what I want and you get me relationship of just living together. People who have been unhappily married are less prone to marry again than those who have never been married at all. Changing partners never changes people. As an anonymous writer put it, it is not marriage that fails, it is people that fail. All that marriage does is to show people up. It's still true. Think about it.
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1: An introduction to the pharmacist frog, next on today's Creation Moment. And now, here's our Creation Moment host, Ian Taylor.
2: Some frogs are regular little drug factories. Their skins produce a wide range of powerful alkaloids. Alkaloids are a large family of chemicals usually produced by plants. Familiar alkaloids include quinine, caffeine, and morphine. Different alkaloids have different effects, usually on the nervous system. The poison arrow frog is perhaps the most famous alkaloid-producing frog. South American natives simply rub their arrows or darts on the frog's back. One species of this frog contains enough poison to kill about 100 people. South American natives rub another frog on their wounds. Researchers discover that the frog's skin makes a powerful antiseptic. Yet another frog alkaloid will change the colours on parrot feathers. Some of the alkaloids produced by frogs are so complex that it takes years of study using modern science's most sophisticated equipment to discover the active chemical. Researchers in this field are only beginning to learn about the alkaloids produced by frogs. They have yet to research a frog that natives claim to use to heighten their senses for the hunt. What puzzles scientists who believe in evolution is that the frog's exotic skin chemistries don't follow the patterns they anticipated based upon expected evolutionary relationships. This means that these frogs have one more exciting purpose. They provide evidence against evolution and for the Creator.
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When I see the term a living sacrifice, I think of the contrast with many of the sacrifices, for instance, in the Old Testament. The lambs, for instance, that were slain. But we are to be living sacrifices, aren't we? I beseech you, therefore, brethren, by the mercies of God, that ye present your bodies a living sacrifice, holy, acceptable unto God, which is your reasonable service. Be not conformed to this world,

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1: Let us run with endurance the race that is set before us, looking to Jesus, the founder and perfecter of our faith. Jonah was determined to avoid doing a distasteful job, preaching to a pagan city that they might repent. Here we have a prophet who'd rather hit the road than tell the Ninevites that judgment could be averted. Today, God blocks Jonah's escape route. From the Moody Church in Chicago, this is Running to Win with Dr. Erwin Lutzer, whose clear teaching helps us make it across the finish line. Today, Erwin Lutzer continues his series on brokenness, how God gets us to say yes, studies in the book of Jonah. In our first message, Death to Self-Will, we've seen Jonah try to flee from God, teaching us some clear lessons.
2: Three lessons come to mind, and then three further lessons, three or four. We want to make sure that you get your money's worth today. Okay, first of all, one of the things we learn is that when we run, God goes with us. He wanted to flee from the presence of the Lord. It says that twice in verse 3. He rose to flee to Tarshish from the presence of the Lord. He went down to Joppa and found a ship going to Tarshish, paid the fare, went on board, away from the presence of the Lord. Now, you say, well, did he honestly think that God was localized? You know, in those days, you had local deities. You had a God who was in Israel, and it was believed that once you left Israel, then there were other gods for other countries. One day I had a long ride with an air traffic controller who told me that a plane leaving some part of the world may actually go into the airspace of several different countries, and one traffic controller hands it off to the other country, and then the other country hands it off to the next country. And in the very same way, there were people who said, well, you know, God is the God of Israel, and there's different God. Once you get out of Israel, you have to worship another God. Now, that is true historically. That's what was believed. But Jonah knows better than that. He's a prophet of God. You'll notice in verse 9, he tells the sailors, he says, I am a Hebrew and I fear the Lord God of heaven who made the sea and dry land. He knew that he could not escape the presence of the Lord as such. What he's saying is, I resign. I'm finished. And as far as God is concerned, what I'm going to do is to take all these issues of my relationship with him, I'm going to put them on a shelf, and on that shelf I'm going to put a label that is going to say, to be dealt with later. For now, God isn't a part of the picture. That's what happens, you know, to backslidden Christians. Oh, they still say grace. Yeah, they pray at mealtimes, and they say nice words, but basically, if you ask them about their relationship with God, that is being postponed until another time. God is on the back burner, not the front burner. And so there they are. They are running from God. They're resigning. But you can't run from the presence of the Lord. Psalm 139, whither shall I go from thy spirit, or whither shall I flee from thy presence? If I go to heaven, thou art there. If I make my bed in Sheol, behold, thou art there. If I take the wings of the morning and dwell in the uttermost parts of the sea, even there shall thy hand lead me, and thy right hand shall uphold me. If I say, oh, surely the darkness shall cover me, then even the night shall be light about me. For the darkness hideth not from thee, the night shineth as the day, the darkness and the light are both alike to thee. You run from God, and God is with you. You can't run from the presence of the Lord. You can't even hide from God.

that the Hebrew text says he hurled a great wind into the sea. And the sailors, in turn, they hurl their cargo into the sea. God hurls this great wind into the sea. Now the wind has numerous different effects, most assuredly. The wind causes the fish to recongregate and causes confusion. It may have done some damage along the shoreline. Maybe the wind was able to even destroy other vessels that were in the area. So the wind here is really blowing. It sweeps the coast. But its purpose, its express purpose in God's sovereignty, is to get to a man who is running away from the express will of God. God is trying to get to Jonah. That's the purpose of all this. Now, notice that the storm was not caused by the pagans. Sometimes we say, oh, you know, America has so many different problems, and we blame it on the radical liberals, their agenda, our losses and our freedoms, and we say to ourselves, you know, look at the storm that we are in. Well, yeah, we are in a storm, morally and spiritually, and our freedoms are in jeopardy. But listen carefully, maybe the storm is not because of the pagans that we love to talk about. The storm may be there because of believers who are not walking with Almighty God. That could be the purpose of the storm. The storm is for the people of God. At least in this context, it is. Now, notice that what is Jonah doing in the middle of this storm? Well, it says that he went down into the inner part of the ship. I'm in verse 5. And he had lain down and was fast asleep. Don't tell me that it's not possible to have peace outside of the will of God. You can run from God and you can say, well, you know, I have my peace. This is what I want to do, and I've decided to do it, and I'm at peace with myself. And so Jonah is sleeping. The other sailors, of course, are absolutely desperate, but Jonah is asleep in the bottom of the ship. And so it's the pagans who come to Jonah and say, Jonah, we're all calling on our own God. Why don't you call on yours? Cast lots. And God controlled the lot, and it fell on Jonah. And then Jonah becomes very honest with them and says, well, you know, I'm running from the presence of the Lord. And this great storm, he says, happened because of me. And so he gives them some insight into this meteorological phenomenon of the storm. And he says, it's my fault. And then he says, cast me into the sea. They say, oh no, we don't want to do that. We've cast the cargo into the sea, but we don't want to do that. And they're praying to God, and they're saying, we don't want to toss him overboard. He says, toss me overboard. Toss me overboard. Let me die. I'm not going to go to those Ninevites. We're talking about stubbornness here. And so eventually they say, all right, we have no option or else all of us are going to drown. So they cast him into the sea. And now we come to a third lesson that we learn. When we run, God confronts us. The Bible says in verse 17, and the Lord appointed, not just prepared, but appointed. This is God appointing a fish to swallow up Jonah. And Jonah was in the belly of the fish 3 days and 3 nights. So God says to this fish, and we don't know what kind of fish it was. We as Christians don't have to measure the gullet of a whale to see whether a man can get in it. And I'm sorry. I'm not sorry to have to say this, but I'm sorry for you if you don't believe the story, because Jesus apparently did. But what happens is, in the text here, is God says to this big fish, do you see that man over there? Go swallow him. Now, when a man swallows a bad fish, I think it's called botulism. But I don't know what word to use when a fish swallows a bad man. Not sure exactly what the word is. But God finally says to Jonah, guess what? You and I are going to meet.

0: and I'm preparing a meeting place. And we're going to get this business of your rebellion ironed out. And I now have your undivided attention, as we shall see in the message next week. But lest you think, well, the sermon's over. He only preached 15-20 minutes today. No, not quite, because I have some additional lessons. First I began with two, then I had three, then I had four, then I had five. And I said, Lord, if you keep showing me things in the text here, these people are going to be here for a long, long time. So I've reduced them to four. Some additional lessons today. First of all, you cannot permanently obstruct God's will. God intended that the Ninevites repent. And God said, that's going to happen. Even if you're rebellious, Jonah, I'm going to get you back on track. And if I can't use you, if eventually you go out into the night being incredibly stubborn, I'll choose somebody else. But those Ninevites are going to repent. You can't permanently obstruct God's will. For a time, Jonah obstructed it because the Ninevites should have really repented earlier, I suppose. But you can't permanently fight against God and think that his purposes are going to collapse because of your disobedience. They won't.
1: My friend, this is Pastor Lutzer. I want to emphasize that there is much joy in my heart because the ministry of Running to Win goes around the world. We are in 50 different countries in 7 different languages, and the good news is we continue to expand this ministry. I want to ask you a question today. Would you like to become what I call a part of the Running to Win family? 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
1: Every person, with God's help and our encouragement, must decide to change. You know, it doesn't happen accidentally. Sometimes it's tough, and we're looking for real answers and solutions that God says, you know, these things are not necessarily going to be what you want them to be. But often the storm brings out the eagles, and the little birds take cover. Sometimes God puts us in the storms of life to make us like the eagle, to bear up under these things, that we might mature. And the great host of witnesses that stand about us, as Hebrews talks about, watching us run the race set before us, as Jesus Christ did, and endured the cross, despised the shame, and forever sat down at the right hand of the Father in heaven. So is the race that you and I have. And life isn't always pleasant and comfortable. Sometimes it puts us in the crossroads of people's lives where we may be embarrassed to stand, but we must stand. Maybe people don't want the gospel, and they don't want to hear it, or have an ITL card placed in their hand, or they don't want to be confronted about eternity. But you know what? We have to. And at BBN, as we program and share the Word of God and have good music, we get oftentimes comments they don't like what we're doing, and take my name off the mailing list, and I don't want to hear this stuff. You're old-fashioned, you're out of it, and out of touch. Well, you know, the Bible is just as current today as the day it was written, and it's really more up-to-date than the morning newspaper. In fact, it tells you what's going to come in the future. So that's why we share the Book of Books, and God is way ahead of the current contemporary world. And when we're out with Him, in touch with Him, and following His Word day by day, believe me, folks, we're really the only ones that are really in touch with what's coming and what's happening day by day. And His grace and His Word and His love and His patience and His mercy and His peace are all yours if you simply claim them and take them to be yours to walk with.

pointing you to the Bible. This is the Bible Broadcasting Network. 2 Timothy 3. All Scripture is given by inspiration of God and is profitable for doctrine, for reproof, for correction, for instruction in righteousness, that the man of God may be perfect, thoroughly furnished unto all good works. Through the Bible comes at the top of the hour. Study with us. More music for you now. May Jesus Christ be praised.

I just wanted to say how much I love, love, love your program, your messages, your music, these new songs I hear that I sing along with you. And by the way, I'm taking a class at my church. It's called Attitude of Gratitude. And every day we're supposed to write down what we are thankful for, every day. And every day I put down here, I'm thankful for a good night's sleep. Thank you, Jesus. And I put down here, I'm thank you every day for my Christian radio station, BBN. So God bless you, and I love your program, and God bless everything you're doing. And I pray in the name of Jesus, and I thank you. Bye-bye.

Every so often, the Bible uses an interesting word, abhor, A-B-H-O-R. Leviticus 26, my soul shall not abhor you. Abhor that which is evil. But what does that word mean, abhor? Well, it's also translated detest. It doesn't sound like we're supposed to just shrug our shoulders at sin. Instead, it says cleave to that which is good. We have choices to make each day. Detesting what's evil, clinging to what's good.

0: to Genesis 15, verse 6, and I'll read it now. Abraham believed in the Lord, and he accounted it to him for righteousness. In a word, that's grace, in the same way that we're saved by grace through faith. You know, Dr. McGee added this, God never saves by any other means except grace. And if you ever get saved, it'll be because you believe that God has provided salvation for you. What terrific news. And something that we never get tired of talking about. And that's the message that we'll keep sharing. Right, Greg?
1: We will, Steve. And as God enables us through, mainly through opportunities, through people, through new relationships, and through the financial and prayer support that our listening family is just so faithful, it allows us to open new doors into new languages. And that's what we want to talk about today.
0: Yeah, and that really is unique for a ministry, and that Through the Bible has been blessed because of the faithful listeners consistently supporting the ministry. So what we're talking about now would not happen without your faithful prayer and financial support.
1: That's right. And we wanted this to be a two-way conversation. And what I mean by that is what we try to convey, Steve and I, and when we write to you and the newsletters, we're working really hard. We understand that we're stewards.
0: Yeah.
1: We're stewards of Dr. McGee's content. We're stewards of the prayers and the gifts of God's people.
0: Amen.
1: And so this new ministry is in a language called Turkana.
0: Mm-hmm.
1: Just before we jump in, though, this is a newsletter article in our newsletter, which is where newsletter articles belong,
0: yes,
1: right?
0: Yes. And so if you're not receiving our newsletter, you can sign up for that. You're not going to get a bunch of different solicitations and stuff. It's just part of the monthly packet that you get as being signed up for our newsletter. And it's worth taking the time to read. As I mentioned before, I always take it and put it in the front cover of my Bible and use it as part of my devotion. And you're going to want to get this one from Bernice Katere.
1: Yep.
0: And the testimony that she's got is outstanding.
1: It is. And I just want to give a little background. When we started with the opportunity that Bernice connected us with these folks and said we might be able to get TTB in Turkana, again, out of stewardship, we said, well, let's start by translating six books of the Bible like we do for the Radio Home Group curriculum.
0: Yep.
1: And if it goes well, then we'll open up the whole 66. And again, that's part of our stewardship is we don't always just jump right in the deep end. We like to test the people, the radio station, but this has gotten so much response so quickly. We're now all in. We're in the deep end. We're going for 66 books.
0: Yeah, and I appreciate, and I think it was such a good move for us to put her in as the Director of Language Initiatives in Africa.
1: Yes.
0: Because we are seeing the Holy Spirit move in such significant ways in Africa.
1: Yeah.
0: And more to come on that in our commitment to Africa.
1: That's right. We are serious about it.
0: Yeah, so talk a little bit about the Turkana producer, the voice, how we got him. Anything you want to pull out of that?
1: Well, it's again, this is such a great article. And as I was reading it, I literally, and knew we'd be talking about it, I thought, I just want to say to everybody, you really want to get this. This is, we have no agenda other than you being blessed to read this. And Turkana is a region in northern Kenya, and it's actually near this giant refugee camp called the Kakuma Refugee Camp that has more than 300,000 refugees from over 20 nations. And we're on a radio station right near the edge of that refugee camp.
0: Yeah.
1: That alone is just an extraordinary ministry opportunity.
0: Yeah. I also appreciate part of the teaching of Through the Bible that makes it unique is Bernice draws it out in this letter where she says, unlike occasional evangelists who preach in English or Kiswahili through interpreters, the Bible teacher comes with clarity in their own language and is consistently there day in and day out. So not to say evangelists play a role,
1: sure,
0: but opening the Bible and teaching it to people is such a key, and the response is so consistent that people grow in their faith and come to Christ as a result of being exposed to the Bible in that way.
1: Yeah, and so the Lord led us through Bernice to this Reverend Dr. Joshua Lemuya. He is a very respected pastor. Bernice met him when she was doing some other ministry engagements, and in January 2024, he began the involvement in the project. Mm-hmm. And now the thing I love is, you know, again, in the beginning, it was, okay, let's do this for maybe 2 years and do six books.

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As always, we'd love to know what's God teaching you.

0: On our next Weekend Connection, Dr. Jared Pingleton, a clinical psychologist, discusses boomerang kids. Boomerang kids are young adults who return home to live with their parents. Dr. Pingleton explains challenges that result from such living situations and offers advice about how to prevent such dependency.
1: I think sometimes it's hard for parents just to let go.
0: Weekend Connection, Saturday, right after the 4 p.m. Eastern news on BBN.

As the proverb says, is our theme for the week. Welcome, it's Bible quiz time. Go ahead, pass your paper to the front. Let's see how you did on this question from yesterday. Hi, my name is Mike Dyes. Thanks for spending some time with us, looking through the scriptures. How about a true or false question? That's what we had yesterday. This is in Proverbs 31, true or false. The words of King Lemuel, the prophecy that his mother taught him. The words of King Lemuel, the prophecy that his mother taught him. Is that in Proverbs 31? Well, if you said true, you are right. Yeah, it was. It's Proverbs 31:1, if you want to look it up. The answer, true, Proverbs 31, verse 1. Another true or false 50-50 question. This verse is not the first verse of the book of Proverbs. Is that true or false? Here's the verse. The Proverbs of Solomon, a wise son maketh a glad father, but a foolish son is the heaviness of his mother. The Proverbs of Solomon, a wise son maketh a glad father, but a foolish son is the heaviness of his mother. Is it true or is it false that that verse is not the first verse of the book of Proverbs? Easy enough to find out, isn't it? One more time, all right? True or false? This verse is not the first verse of Proverbs. The Proverbs of Solomon, a wise son maketh a glad father, but a foolish son is the heaviness of his mother. Lord willing, around this same time tomorrow, the answer and a new question to work on then. Yes.

0: 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Are you at the point where you need to learn to let go of your kiddos? 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Maybe a few lines of exhortation will help you. 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

Some thoughts on preparations for the temple tonight, construction of the temple as well. That's on our daily Bible reading coming up in a few minutes. We're in the book of 1 Chronicles. It's chapters 2 and 3.

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3: These are the sons of Israel: Reuben, Simeon, Levi, and Judah, Issachar and Zebulun, Dan, Joseph, and Benjamin, Naphtali, Gad, and Asher. The sons of Judah: and Onan, and Shelah, which three were born unto him of the daughter of Shua the Canaanitess. And the firstborn of Judah was evil in the sight of the Lord, and he slew him. And Tamar his daughter-in-law bare him Phares and Zerah. All the sons of Judah were 5. The sons of Phares: Hezron and Hamul. And the sons of Zerah: Zimri and Ethan and Heman and Calcol and Dara, 5 of them in all. And the sons of Carmi: Achar, the troubler of Israel, who transgressed in the thing accursed. And the sons of Ethan: Azariah. The sons also of Hezron that were born unto him: Jeramiel, and Ram, and Kelubai. And Ram begat Amminadab, and Amminadab begat Nahshon, prince of the children of Judah. And Nahshon begat Salma, and Salma begat Boaz. And Boaz begat Obed, and Obed begat Jesse. And Jesse begat his firstborn Eliab, and Abinadab the second, and Shimma the third, Nethaneel the fourth, Radai the fifth, Ozem the sixth, David the seventh, whose sisters were Zeruiah and Abigail. And the sons of Zeruiah: Abishai and Joab and Asahel, 3. And Abigail bare Amasa, and the father of Amasa was Jether the Ishmaelite. And Caleb the son of Hezron begat children of Azuba his wife and of Jerioth. Her sons are these: Jesha and Shobab and Ardon. And when Azuba was dead, Caleb took unto him Ephrath, which bare him Hur. And Hur begat Uri, and Uri begat Bezaleel. And afterward Hezron went in to the daughter of Maacah, the father of Gilead, whom he married when he was 80 years old. And she bare him Segub. And Segub begat Jair, who had 23 cities in the land of Gilead. And he took Geshur and Aram with the towns of Jair from them, with Kenath and the towns thereof, even 80 cities. All these belonged to the sons of Maacah, the father of Gilead. And after that Hezron was dead in Caleb Ephratah, then Abiah, Hezron's wife, bare him Asher, the father of Tekoa. And the sons of Jeramiel, the firstborn of Hezron, were Ram the firstborn, and Buna, and Oren, and Ozem, and Ahijah. Jeramiel had also another wife, whose name was Atarah. She was the mother of Onam. And the sons of Ram, the firstborn of Jeramiel, were Maaz, and Jamin, and Eker. And the sons of Onam were Shammai and Jada. And the sons of Shammai, Nadab, and Abishur. And the name of the wife of Abishur was Abihail, and she bare him Aban and Molid. And the sons of Nadab: Seled and Appaim. But Seled died without children. And the sons of Appaim: Ishai. And the sons of Ishai: Shishan. And the children of Shishan: Alei. And the sons of Jada, the brother of Shammai: Jether and Jonathan. And Jether died without children. And the sons of Jonathan: Peleth and Zaza. These were the sons of Jeramiel. Now Shishan had no sons, but daughters. And Shishan had a servant, an Egyptian, whose name was Jarha. And Shishan gave his daughter to Jarha, his servant, to wife, and she bare him Attai. And Attai begat Nathan, and Nathan begat Zabad, and Zabad begat Ephlal, and Ephlal begat Obed, and Obed begat Jehu, and Jehu begat Azariah, and Azariah begat Helez, and Helez begat Eleasa. And Eleasa begat Sisemai, and Sisemai begat Shallum, and Shallum begat Jechemiah, and Jechemiah begat Elishama. Now the sons of Caleb, the brother of Jeramiel, were Mesha his firstborn, which was the father of Ziph, and the sons of Marisha, the father of Hebron. And the sons of Hebron: Korah, and Tapua, and Rechem, and Shema. And Shema begat Raham, the father of Jorkoam, and Rechem begat Shammai. And the son of Shammai was Maon, and Maon was the father of Bethzer. And Ephah, Caleb's concubine, bare Haran, and Mosah, and Gazez, and Haran begat Gazez. And the sons of Jahdai, Regem, and Jotham, and Gishan, and Pelet, and Ephah, and Shaaph. Maacah, Caleb's concubine, bare Sheba and Terhana. She bare also Shaaph, the father of Madmanah, Sheba, the father of Machbena, and the father of Gibeah.

0: Hethites, the Zorites, and the families of the scribes which dwelt at Jabez, the Tirathites, the Shimeathites, and Sukathites. These are the Kenites that came of Hemath, the father of the house of Rechab. Chapter 3. Now these were the sons of David which were born unto him in Hebron, the firstborn Amnon of Ahinoam the Jezreelitess, the second Daniel of Abigail the Carmelitess, the third Absalom the son of Maacah the daughter of Talmai king of Geshur, the fourth Adonijah the son of Haggith, the fifth Shephatiah of Abital, the sixth Ithream by Eglah his wife. These six were born unto him in Hebron, and there he reigned 7 years and 6 months. And in Jerusalem he reigned 33 years, and these were born unto him in Jerusalem, Shimeah and Shobab and Nathan and Solomon, four, of Bathshua the daughter of Amiel. Ibhar also, and Elishama and Eliphelet and Noga and Nepheg and Japhiah, and Elishama and Eliada and Eliphelet, nine. These were all the sons of David, beside the sons of the concubines, and Tamar their sister. And Solomon's son was Rehoboam, Abiah his son, Asa his son, Jehoshaphat his son, Joram his son, Ahaziah his son, Joash his son, Amaziah his son, Azariah his son, Jotham his son, Ahaz his son, Hezekiah his son, Manasseh his son, Amon his son, Josiah his son. And the sons of Josiah were the firstborn Johanan, the second Jehoiakim, the third Zedekiah, the fourth Shalem. And the sons of Jehoiakim, Jeconiah his son, Zedekiah his son. And the sons of Jeconiah, Asser, Salathiel his son, Melchiram also, and Pediah and Shenazar, Jechamiah, Hoshama, and Nedabiah. And the sons of Pediah were Zerubbabel and Shimei. And the sons of Zerubbabel, Meshullam and Hananiah, and Shalomith their sister. And Hashuba and Ohel and Berechiah and Hasadiah, Jashab Hesed, five. And the sons of Hananiah, Pelatiah and Jesiah, the sons of Rephiah, the sons of Arnon, the sons of Obadiah, the sons of Shechaniah. And the sons of Shechaniah, Shemaiah, and the sons of Shemaiah, Hattush, and Ijael, and Bariah, and Neariah, and Shaphat, six. And the sons of Neariah, Elioenai, and Hezekiah, and Azricam, three. And the sons of Elioenai were Hodiah, and Eliashib, and Peliah, and Akub, and Johanan, and Deliah, and Anani, seven.
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Booker T. Washington said, "You can't hold a man down without staying down with him." Well, let's instead lift people up on this early Wednesday morning. Maybe somebody who just needs a little word of encouragement can make a big difference. Hey, we have some words for you from the Word of God. It's Bible Study Time with Layman Strauss and a time of prayer. Join us at the top of the hour for the family altar.

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0: From a lifetime of personal study, years in the pastorate, and Bible conference ministry, our friend Dr. Lehman Strauss instructs and encourages with his teaching from the Word of God. We are glad you've joined us for Bible study time. And now, here is Dr. Strauss.
1: Greetings, friends. Before we bring the second in this series of studies on the comfort of God, let me remind you that we are appreciative of all the prayers and the contributions of God's children. Now let us turn to the Word of God. We have been considering God's comfort in a fourfold way: the comfort of the Scriptures and the comfort of the Spirit. The delightful work of the Holy Spirit is to comfort God's children. God has planned that the normal life of the Christian should be a walk in the comfort of the Holy Spirit. However, we cannot have this comfort when we grieve the Holy Spirit by sin in our lives. When David was in deep distress and affliction, he wrote in Psalm 69, verse 20, "He looked for comforters, but found none." What a pathetic state for a child of God, to search for comfort and comforters and yet find none. It was the wise preacher who found that there was no comfort for the men of this world. In Ecclesiastes 4:1, he considered the oppressions that are done under the sun and the tears of the people who were oppressed, and he said they had no comforter. No comforter. How pathetic, how tragic, how sad. Is that your state today? Do you have a heavy heart? Are you weary and tired of all of life, and you have no comfort and no comforter? Well, Job found that his friends couldn't offer one word of encouragement in his hour of trial. I sometimes smile when I read Job chapter 13, verse 14, and Job chapter 16, verse 2. He called his so-called friends physicians of no value and miserable comforters. But friends, no matter how dark the way or how deep the waters, the child of God does not search in vain for comfort, for we have the Holy Comforter, the Spirit of God Himself, dwelling within us. When I was a pastor, I visited on several occasions a home where an elderly woman lay helplessly sick in bed. She was so ill that others had to feed her. She couldn't read because she had a poor vision. She couldn't hear well. She had defective hearing, so that it was difficult for her to profit from someone else reading to her. If she listened to the radio, it had to be turned up real loud. Yet, as I visited that woman, I detected that she always appeared so peaceful and so contented. Every time I left that home, I knew that I had taken away with me more blessing for myself than I was able to leave with her. One day, as I sat beside the bed, I raised my voice, and I asked her the secret of her quiet and joyful attitude in the midst of her suffering. And you know, her answer was a simple one, and I'll never forget it. As a sweet smile crossed her lips, she said, "Pastor, I am learning to appreciate the presence of the Holy Spirit." Dear Christian, are you conscious of the Spirit's abiding presence? Are you sensitive to His comforting touch, His soothing voice? Ah, the secret to triumph in tribulation is an intimate acquaintance with the Holy Spirit, who will strengthen with all might, according to His glorious power, unto all patience and long-suffering with joyfulness. The comfort of the Holy Spirit. Practice the presence of the Spirit of God. Now let us turn in the third place to the comfort of the saints. We have considered the comfort of the Scriptures and the comfort of the Spirit. Sometimes it pleases God to minister comfort to us through other Christians. When Paul wrote to the Christians at Thessalonica, he spoke often of the mutual comfort of Christians. He said in 1 Thessalonians 2:11, "Ye know how we exhorted and comforted and charged every one of you as a father doth his children." He was reminding them how he had sent Timothy, who he called our brother and minister of God and our fellow laborer in the gospel of Christ, to establish you and to comfort you concerning your faith. Chapter 3 and verse 2. You see, after Timothy had returned to Paul with good tidings of the steadfastness of those Christians, Paul wrote in chapter 3, verse 7, "We were comforted over you in all our affliction and distress by your faith." After Paul had satisfied the inquiring and curious minds of the Thessalonian Christians on the important matters of life after death, immortality, and the Lord's return, and so forth, he concludes those six precious and potent verses with these words, 1 Thessalonians chapter 4, "Wherefore comfort one another with these words." And again in chapter 5, verse 11, "Comfort yourselves together." You know, it is significant that we Christians can be a comfort to one another. The ministry of comfort was practiced regularly among the Jews. When the news had been spread that Lazarus was dead, we read that many of the Jews came to Martha and Mary to comfort them concerning their brother, John 11, verse 19. The Lord Jesus always encouraged his disciples to seek the welfare of each other. The spirit of Cain was expressed in this question, "Am I my brother's keeper?" Now that spirit is opposed to the teaching of God's word. Yes, beloved Christian, we are our brother's keeper. When I get a request for prayer from any listener on this broadcast, I take that request seriously. And while we are not always able to bring these requests to the attention of the radio audience and pray publicly, we never open a letter without praying for the request that is in that letter. I believe God expects us to exercise a daily care for each other. We need one another. The relation between Christians as members of one body is an intimate relationship. Therefore, each Christian should seek the welfare of his fellow believer. The human messenger of comfort should never take the place of the Lord, who sends him, of course. However, we should be instruments of comfort through which God can minister to those who are in sorrow. As I said earlier in this study, I have had my own times of personal sorrow and need, and I have always appreciated the comfort that God has sent to me through other Christians. Beloved, it pays to be tender and considerate of other believers, and just a prayer for them, a visit, or a card, or a letter might lift them up in spirit and bring them the comfort that they need. Yes, we are called to comfort one another. Titus was a comfort to Paul. You might remember how Paul wrote in 2 Corinthians chapter 7, verses 5 and 6. He said, "For when we were come into Macedonia, our flesh had no rest, but we were troubled on every side. Without were fightings, within were fears. Nevertheless, God that comforteth those that are cast down comforted us by the coming of Titus." I like to read that. Paul was comforted by the coming of Titus. It is obvious that Paul enjoyed the visit of this brother, and it did something for him. In chapter 7, verse 13 of 2 Corinthians, he said, "We were comforted in your comfort, yea, and exceedingly the more joyed we for the joy of Titus." I say again, we need one another. Let us not lose sight of the fact that our disposition is communicated to the lives that we touch. Have you ever considered that joy is contagious? We must admit that we ourselves feel different when we are in the presence of a Christian who radiates the joy of the Lord. And I think we should be joyful at all times. The joy of the Lord promises to be our strength, and this we need to pass on to those who are in sorrow. Let me ask you, are you a joyful Christian? Well, joy is the fruit of the Spirit, and without it, we cannot comfort others. Can you imagine someone with a long face who looks as though he might be baptized in lemon juice trying to comfort another Christian? This just doesn't make sense. We need to be on the victory side to enjoy the joy of the Lord and then think of what blessing we can bring to others who are in comfort. Titus was a comfort to Paul because he possessed an inward love for Paul. 2 Corinthians 7:15 says, "His inward affection is more abundant toward you." In another place, Paul expresses thanks to God, which put the same earnest care in the heart of Titus. You see, this love is not instinctively in us. It comes from God. Romans 5:5 says the love of God is shed abroad in our hearts by the Holy Ghost which is given unto us. And this divine love feels not only for the attractive and the spiritual Christian, but it reaches out toward those who might be unattractive and unspiritual and who have need of our love. Paul was comforted by the affection, by the earnestness, and the concern which Titus displayed. Titus enjoyed the unique opportunity of bringing real comfort to others, unique because he was bringing the only kind of comfort that does people any good. It was the comfort of God that this man was passing on to others. We should be known as men and women whose presence is a comfort to others. This comfort may be extended through a visit, through prayer, through a letter, through a telephone call, through a kindly deed. Oh, beloved, if you have the ability to bring comfort to another child of God, do it. Don't wait until it is too late. Why do you think God comforts us? 2 Corinthians 1:4 says, God comforteth us in all our tribulation, that we may be able to comfort them which are in any trouble by the comfort wherewith we ourselves are comforted of God. If God comforts you in your trial, the reason for that is that you might comfort someone else. Those who suffer most are better able to minister to others in their sorrow. This is the purpose of God comforting us. Don't you see how God desires to use you when he has consoled you in order that you might transmit that consolation to someone else? Oh, beloved, this is a precious ministry. It is entrusted to every child of God who is willing to be used of the Lord to soothe troubled hearts. Let us not be selfish. We are not merely here on this earth to get out of life what we can for ourselves, but to invest it in the lives of others, pass on the joy and the comfort of the Lord. It was the late Dr. Jowett who said, "Then the Lord comforts us not to make us comfortable, but to make us comforters." Oh, what a holy privilege. In these days of sorrow and separation, there are many people who need the comfort of God. Let us be channels through whom our Heavenly Father can minister his comfort to the needy. Let me pass on a word of personal testimony to you. No one associated with Bible study time receives one penny for the services rendered. Those who do all of the office work in receiving contributions, in mailing out books, in answering letters, in doing all of the business, do it as a service unto the Lord. No one is paid for it. I do not receive 5 cents from the ministry of Bible study time, for one reason only, that we might pass on to others the comfort that so many people need. And with the giving of this message, there has been the prayer that God will use it to bring comfort to your heart. Today, there may be a very soft wind blowing for someone, but tomorrow, that soft wind may disappear, and the gentle sea may become one that is a raging enemy. Today, your sky may be bright and cheerful. Tomorrow, there may be nothing but dark clouds. My Christian friend, will you pass that needy soul by and fail to minister to someone's need? If we who have been comforted fail to comfort others, then we are guilty of the sin of omission. We are failing to do something which is right and needful. And the Bible says in James 4:17, "To him that knoweth to do good and doeth it not, to him it is sin." And God will not excuse us simply because we did not add to the load of those who were already burdened with sin or sorrow, but he will judge us for the sin of failing to lift that load and of failing to lighten that burden. Are we guilty of the sin of failing to comfort others? Well, listen to this little poem. "The bread that bringeth strength I want to give, the water pure that bids the thirsty live. I want to help the fainting day by day. I'm sure I shall not pass again this way." I want to give the oil of joy for tears, the faith to conquer crowding doubts and fears. Beauty for ashes may I give away. I'm sure I shall not pass again this way. I want to give good measure running o'er, and into hungry hearts I want to pour the answer soft that turneth wrath away. I'm sure I shall not pass again this way. The comfort of the saints. Ask God to help you to be a comfort to someone else. Now we have considered the comfort of the Scriptures, the comfort of the Spirit, and the comfort of the saints. We turn now to consider the comfort of the second coming. Perhaps there is no hope that has brightened and cheered the hearts of God's people more than the hope of the return of our Lord Jesus Christ. It was Paul who wrote to Titus in chapter 2, verse 13, looking for the blessed hope and glorious appearing of our great God and Savior, Jesus Christ. The coming again of the Lord Jesus Christ has cheered the hearts of multiplied millions of believers through the years. True, Christians have experienced and enjoyed the comfort of the Scriptures, the comfort of the Spirit, and the comfort of the saints. But before every true child of God, there is that constant hope of the imminent return of the Lord Jesus Christ. When Paul wrote to the Thessalonians in his first epistle, chapter 4, he said in verse 13, I would not have you to be ignorant, brethren, concerning them which are asleep or who have died, that ye sorrow not, even as others which have no hope. Those who are without Christ are without hope. And when a loved one is taken away in death, there is absolutely no hope for that person. But when a child of God experiences the loss of a loved one, hope is not gone. Sorrow comes, but it is not the sorrow that accompanies the hopeless. It's a different kind of sorrow. We sorrow not as others which have no hope. Now Paul said that the Lord himself shall descend from heaven with a shout, with the voice of the archangel, and with the trump of God, and the dead in Christ shall rise first. God gave to me a wonderful mother. I had the joy of seeing my mother come to a saving knowledge of the Lord Jesus Christ before she died. We placed mother's body in a grave in the city of Philadelphia, but one day that grave will be opened. Whether I die before the Lord comes, or whether I am alive at the time of the appearing of Christ, I have one comfort and one consolation, that one day God will open that grave and the body of my godly mother will be raised. Now Paul says the dead in Christ shall rise first. Then he continues, then we which are alive and remain unto the coming of the Lord shall not precede them which are asleep. For the Lord himself shall descend from heaven with a shout, with the voice of the archangel, with the trump of God. The dead in Christ shall rise first. Then we which are alive and remain shall be caught up. Oh, dear friends, following the resurrection of the body of our loved ones in Christ, we shall be caught up. But then the verse continues, we shall be caught up together with them. Think of the glorious reunion that awaits the believers in Christ. There's going to be a meeting in the air in the sweet, sweet by and by, caught up together with them. And of course, the question is raised in the minds of many people, will we know our loved ones in heaven? You may be very certain, my friends, we will know them. You can be absolutely positive of that. We will not have less sense in heaven than we have here on earth. We shall be caught up together with them to meet the Lord in the air, and so shall we ever be with the Lord. Not long ago, just a matter of weeks, as a matter of fact, I met a young man who had been saved for less than a year. And he was married to a very wonderful girl who was saved at the same time. I suppose they were in their early 30s. And he was very much in love with his wife, and I suppose rightly jealous for her, if not just a little bit jealous of her. Now, this young Christian has a long way to go in Christian experience, but he was troubled about something. He said to me, Brother Strauss, I have a problem. He said, suppose I die before the Lord comes, will my wife be permitted to get married again? And I said, yes, that will be her right and privilege. If I understand Romans chapter 7 correctly, that death will dissolve the marriage relationship and the marriage responsibilities. And so he said, now suppose I die and my wife marries again. Who's going to have her in heaven? He said, I can't imagine that I'm going to be happy in heaven if she's given to a second husband whom she marries after I die. Well, I said, you don't need to be concerned about that, dear brother, because in heaven they neither marry nor are given in marriage, so declared the Lord Jesus. The marriage relationship, as we understand it here on earth, will not be a part of our heavenly experience. Well, that put his mind at rest a little bit. But you see, beloved, there isn't anything attached to the future state that even smacks of sorrow in the least. The comfort of the return of the Lord Jesus Christ is something that every child of God should enjoy. Well, let's go back to our text now in 1 Thessalonians 4, verses 16, 17, and 18. It says, we shall be caught up together with them to meet the Lord in the air, and so shall we ever be with the Lord. Now, that's the glorious result of the appearing of Christ. It brings together all the believers, all of the saved people, but it brings them together with Christ, so that we are gloriously changed and transformed into the very image of the Son of God himself, and we are all just like Jesus. If a man had two wives, legitimately so, the first one died and he was married a second time, in heaven he will not be taken up in a marriage relationship with either wife, but all believers will together be taken up with the person of our blessed Lord Jesus Christ. And then the last statement in 1 Thessalonians chapter 4 is this, wherefore comfort one another with these words. Comfort one another with which words? With the words that assure us of the coming again of our Lord Jesus Christ. Oh, beloved, we have a fourfold comfort. We have the comfort of the Scriptures. Read and study God's holy word. We have the comfort of the Holy Spirit. Practice the presence of the Spirit of God. Do not quench him. Do not grieve him. Keep short accounts with God. If we as Christians sin, get to God and confess that sin and forsake it. For if we confess our sin, he is faithful and just to forgive us our sins and to cleanse us from all unrighteousness. Make sure that your fellowship with the Holy Spirit is an unbroken fellowship. And if it is broken at any time, as I said and repeat, confess the sin and experience the joy of forgiveness and cleansing, and that will add to your joy. You will remember when David sinned, that horrible sin of adultery and murder, he realized that something was missing from his life. He had no comfort. That man spent some restless, sleepless nights, little wonder, with sins like that upon his conscience. And when he came to God and confessed his sin, in Psalm 51 he said, restore unto me the joy of thy salvation. So as we keep short accounts with God, we have the comfort of the Holy Spirit. And with the comfort of the Spirit, there is the joy of our salvation. And then there is the comfort of the saints. Now, let's not look to others to bring comfort to us, but let us see how much comfort we can bring to them. And then there is the comfort of the second coming of our Lord Jesus Christ. Well, may the truth of God's holy word, the God of all comfort, be a blessing to your heart, to perform a twofold ministry. First, to comfort us, and secondly, to equip us to be a comfort to others. Now let us pray. Loving Father, seal to our hearts this ministry from thy holy word, and grant, O God, that the heavy-hearted and the burdened and the sorrowing and the discouraged and the downtrodden and those with material needs and emotional needs shall find much comfort, the comfort of the Scriptures, the comfort of the Spirit, the comfort of the saints, and the comfort of the second coming of Christ. For we ask this in Jesus' holy name. Amen.

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0: Now, the Family Altar here on BBN. I'm Hank Farrier, and I'm going to look at the prayer requests and praises momentarily. First, here's David Wyatt.
1: A prayer of Habakkuk the prophet upon Shigionoth. O Lord, I have heard thy speech and was afraid. O Lord, revive thy work in the midst of the years. In the midst of the years, make known. In wrath, remember mercy. Habakkuk 3, 1 and 2. Well, have you ever had a painful problem to plague your mind that just wouldn't go away and you didn't know what to do with it? Habakkuk the prophet had that type of problem, and therefore his prophecy is unique among other minor prophets in that God's message is mainly to him personally, as well as to the nation as a whole. Habakkuk's prophecy is very refreshing and comforting to us because this man had a very open and transparent relationship with the Lord.

0: Now, we as believers today can also benefit from Habakkuk's genuineness with God and God's answers to his honest questions. Doubtless all of us have had questions much like this hurting prophet had, and seeing God's interaction with him can help us in our walk with God during difficult times. One thing that Habakkuk learned in his fellowship with God in prayer is to reflect on what he already knew of God and to trust this truth, though he may not understand what he sees at the moment. Habakkuk's main problem was that he saw the absolute wickedness and sinfulness of his people, and he expected God to respond in a way he was familiar with God acting. Yet when God answered his prayer, Habakkuk was so amazed at God's working that he actually altered his prayer and began asking God to not go too far in his discipline of his sinful people. Verse 2 of our text, O Lord, I have heard thy speech and was afraid. O Lord, revive thy work in the midst of the years. In the midst of the years, make known. In wrath, remember mercy. When we look at our own world today and the wickedness that seems to flood our society, we wonder sometimes what God's doing. Yet we can always depend on him to be faithful to his word, and his character can always be trusted to be holy. God is actually behind the scenes working out history to conform to his will. As the psalmist wrote, Psalm 75, verses 6 and 7, For promotion cometh neither from the east, nor from the west, nor from the south, but God is the judge. He putteth down one and setteth up another. We're thinking of pointers and pictures of Christ in the Old Testament, and we definitely have a precious one in this prophecy of Habakkuk. Even the prophet's name is significant, meaning the embracer. And because of the sacrifice of Christ, in the midst of turmoil, chaos, and sin, we can turn to God and embrace him, and even better, be embraced by him because of our faith in Christ as Savior. Well, as we close, notice the phrase Habakkuk uses in his prayer, O Lord, revive thy work in the midst of the years. It's often in the midst of the years of our lives as we live day by day in this Christ-rejecting world system that we can be pulled away from close fellowship with Christ. We can learn from Habakkuk that sometimes we must just trust in God because of what he has revealed of himself in his word. Paul told Timothy, 2 Timothy 3, 14-17, But continue thou in the things which thou hast learned and hast been assured of, knowing of whom thou hast learned them, and that from a child thou hast known the holy scriptures, which are able to make thee wise unto salvation through faith which is in Christ Jesus. All scripture is given by inspiration of God, and is profitable for doctrine, for reproof, for correction, for instruction in righteousness, that the man of God may be perfect, thoroughly furnished unto all good works. What a great pointer to Christ we have in this great prophecy of Habakkuk. Well, let's return now to our waiting BBN announcer and share our concerns and needs with the Lord in this BBN Family Altar Prayer Time.
1: And I'm Hank Farrow. You're back with you now. Let's begin by praying for comfort for family grieving the loss of a loved one. Pray for a gentleman who is in the hospital with a brain bleed. Please pray for those who are shut in today, those who are shut in and lonely. Lift up in prayer a grandfather who has Alzheimer's. Please pray for a man who has gout. For a sister who is dealing with severe pain in her knees. Pray for a husband. He's battling an addiction. A woman is asking for prayer as she struggles with plantar fasciitis.

A woman is going to share the gospel with a friend. Praise the Lord that a mother is off of a ventilator. Will you pray for a husband who is struggling to walk? A BBN listener requests prayer for their business to grow. A blind woman is in need of assistance with housing. Pray for her. Please pray for a man who has some mental health concerns. A lady is facing a spiritual battle. She's praying for the peace of the Lord. Also on the family altar here at BBN, we ask that you pray for a college-aged granddaughter and the relationship that she has with her mother. Please pray for a job situation. An elderly listener is going to have a test done. Pray for good results and for her nerves to be calmed. Please pray for a lady that she could get her home organized. A single mother is going to have her leg amputated. Pray for a man who's having a biopsy on his prostate. He's praying for the mercy of the Lord. We ask that you pray for marriage to be strengthened. I'm sure you know of many unsaved loved ones and friends. Let's pray for them. Join us in prayer for a woman's finances. Hey, here's a great praise. A BBN listener praises the Lord for answered prayers as his cancer follow-up went well. A mother requests prayer that her daughter will find a good job. A lady requests prayer for her family. And pray that she will grow stronger in the Lord. A man is hospitalized after having had kidney surgery. Pray for him. He may face more surgery. A BBN listener praises the Lord for who God is. Please pray for a son. He's dealing with depression. A man is in need of car repairs. Pray for him.

and a woman is experiencing severe pain. A friend struggles with anxiety. Pray for a sister-in-law who recently had shoulder surgery, please. For a man who is looking for an item that he's lost. Also on BBN's family altar, lift up in prayer his sister-in-law. She has dementia. A man requests prayer for his spiritual life. An unsaved brother has been diagnosed with terminal cancer, and he's going through sepsis right now. Pray for him. Please pray for a sister who is awaiting some test results. A lady requests prayer for wisdom in her decisions. Pray for a sister. She has upcoming cancer surgery. We ask that you pray for a woman as she goes to the DMV this week. Pray that she will quickly get what she needs. Pray that a woman will be able to pay her hospital bills. Join us in prayer for protection and wisdom for a friend. This friend is in a difficult situation. A niece is going to undergo major surgery. Pray for this niece. Pray for the surgery to go well. We ask that you pray for a family battling a virus. For a man to have more opportunities to witness to his former schoolmates. A man is experiencing pain in his wrists as well as his elbow and back. Pray for relief for him. Join a BBN listener in praising the Lord for healing. Please pray for a boss as he undergoes heart surgery. A woman is struggling with some eye problems. A BBN listener asks for your prayers as she has some stomach pain. Pray for relief. Please pray for a woman as she's going through a difficult work situation. A lady praises the Lord that her husband is coming home from the hospital. Please pray for a woman who has a high heart rate.
or neighbor who is in need of some home repairs. Pray for those who are battling spiritual warfare. This is BBN, and you're listening to Prayer Requests and Praises on the Family Altar. We ask that you pray for a difficult situation with a neighbor to be resolved. Pray for some grandchildren. Pray specifically for a granddaughter who is dealing with severe pain. Please lift up a listener who's struggling with their mental health. Pray for a grandson. He has an addiction. A grandfather is battling shingles. Pray for him. Please pray for a grandmother's upcoming surgery. A baby is in the neonatal intensive care unit and has an upcoming surgery. Pray for that surgery to go well. Will you please pray for a church that's going through a difficult situation? A lady requests prayer as she transitions to a new job. A husband and wife are going to move soon. Pray for them. And those are all the prayer requests and the praises that we have up to the moment. Now let's go to the Lord in prayer. Heavenly Father, we know there are those who are distraught this very moment. And we just pray for you to surround them with that peace that passes all understanding. We have loved ones who are in very difficult situations physically. We have friends who are acting irresponsibly, some whose marriages are crumbling. We pray for maturity and patience on the part of all parties where there needs to be resolution. Father, we thank you for those who are mentors to us. And we pray for those who may look to us as mentors. We pray that we would reflect your love and patience in all that we do. Thank you for those who teach us. Thank you for Sunday school teachers, deacons, elders, pastors, churches. We do pray for those churches that are struggling now for whatever reason. We pray that they would stick to your word above all else. Heavenly Father, we pray for those who have drifted away from you. We pray that they would seek your face. The prayer requests are as many as we are, and indeed many more. And Heavenly Father, you know them all. So we trust you and thank you for your answers. And we pray in the name of Jesus, your Son. Amen.

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1: I just want to give thanks to God for allowing this radio station to continue going out to the lost world. 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Hearing God's word and music is what gives my day a good start. God is awesome for giving His Son for us sinners. My life is transforming day after day. The online Bible studies are what I needed to help me in my walk with Christ. Thanks again.
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0: From the studios of the Bible Broadcasting Network, we present Christian Classics, reading from a book that has influenced the lives of many people. Our narrator is Lynn Brooks.
1: Today, we'll be reading Chapter 8 from The Man of the House. I can't say that Reuben enjoyed this breakfast quite so much as the one in Miss Hunter's south room. The truth was, he felt a little embarrassed by the expanse of his napkin and the weight of his silver fork and the careful attention of the servant. Still, he managed to eat quite a hearty breakfast, in a hurry though he was. Of course, it would not do to leave until Spunk's master, or rather Spunk's owner, saw him, since he wanted to do so. The somber-faced lady was pleasant and very interested in his mother and Beth. About the latter, especially, she asked many questions as to her age, size, appearance, and the like. Reuben, who thought his sister was a beauty, had no objection to describing her, so the conversation went on nicely. At last, the lady arose from the table. "Now we will go in and see Edward a moment." They passed through the hall, across another large, elegant room, into the same bright spot where he had landed the night before. Edward was still in the bed where he had been rolled and tumbled by Reuben himself. But all trace of disorder had disappeared. He was awake and alert, though very pale, with heavy rings of black under his eyes.
2: "Well, my boy," he said as Reuben stood in the door, "I hear you and Spunk had a time of it last night. Ran away, did he? The scamp. I remember something about his being restless. One of my hard headaches came on in the afternoon, and I was soon beyond having much idea of what was going on. How did you come to be with me, my boy? I don't remember."
1: "You asked me to ride, sir," explained Reuben. "I remembered Spunk, and I thought I would like a ride with him."
2: "You remembered Spunk?"
1: "Yes, sir. I held him for you one day, and you gave me a shiner by mistake."
2: "Ah, yes. And you ran back to me with it. I remember your face now. I thought it looked familiar. Well, let me see. Didn't you finally scud off before I paid you? Or didn't I go off? How was it? Anyway, I don't believe you got any pay. That was a regular cheat, wasn't it? Well, we must try and make it right. How far did you travel last night?"
1: Reuben, as well as he could, described the route and the plan of getting home. Mr. Edward occasionally interrupted him to say,
2: "Is it possible?" "I declare," he exclaimed, when the story was finished, "you are a plucky fellow. Very few strangers can manage Spunk, though he is well-behaved, generally. Well, I owe you a great deal of thanks for your skill and good sense. Now, what else do you need besides thanks? Mother tells me you have a family to support."
1: "Yes, sir," said Reuben seriously. "A mother and sister."
2: "Pretty heavy burden at your age. What do you do for a living?"
1: "Hold horses and all such things," answered Reuben with a twinkle in his eye.
2: "Then you have no regular employment?"
1: "Yes, sir. My regular employment all winter has been to look for steady work, but I haven't found it yet." His questioner interrupted him to laugh heartily and then said,
2: "I'm disposed to think I can help you in that business. Are you particular as to what you do?"
1: "I am if I can get it to do. I've tried for the particular things first, and stood ready to take the others if the particular ones didn't come along."
2: "I see. Well, Mother, don't you believe this chap is just the one they need down at St. Mark's?"
1: "I shouldn't be surprised if he would suit them," the lady said.
2: "I think he will. I'll recommend you, my boy, and you will be pretty sure to secure the place if I do. I have some authority there. It will be a good place, steady work and good wages. You can begin to support that family of yours on a better plan than you have been doing lately."
1: "What is St. Mark's, if you please?" asked Reuben, his sparkling eyes saying thank you for him with every twinkle.
2: "Well, it's a wine parlor, one of the best in the city. You would be a sort of cash boy and a waiter in general. I hardly know what your duties would be, but I know the work is not hard and the pay is good."
1: Then all the sparkle disappeared from Reuben's eyes. The memory of both his resolution and his positive promise made just the night before stalked up before him. "I'm very sorry," he began with a red face. "That is, I mean, I think..." He paused in great confusion.
2: "Well, what's the trouble? You need not be afraid you won't be able to suit them. You are just the quick-witted chap they need. I suppose I may as well say that you shall have the place, though I don't meddle with their hired help as a rule. I'll make this exception."
1: "I thank you," stammered Reuben, "but if you please, I would rather not. That is, well, you see, sir," and having resolved to speak out, he held up his head and stated boldly, "the fact is, I have made a pledge never to work for rum in any shape, sell it, drink it, or help other folks to drink it, so I can't work there, though I'm much obliged to you for the chance."
2: "Upon my word and honor," said Spunk's owner, rising slowly on one elbow and staring at Reuben as though he were a curiosity. "You are really the coolest chap I ever came across. So you won't take the place, eh? Very well. Of course, if your wish for regular work is all a humbug, why, you can afford to throw away chances like this. I supposed you were really in earnest. Then I don't know of anything I can do for you. Mother, I guess you may as well let him go. He is simply impudent, and that is the most there is of him."
1: The gentleman slowly lowered himself from his elbow, rolled over, and shut his eyes. Reuben did not speak at all. If he had had anything to say, he couldn't have said it then. His voice was choked with tears. It was a great and sore disappointment to be so close to regular work and good wages, and then to see them slip away from him was too much. He turned away and wiped two great tears from his eyes with his threadbare jacket sleeve. "I am afraid you have been very foolish," the pale lady said sadly. "Edward had taken a liking to you and would have done well by you. He owns the saloon. People will sell liquor, and people will buy it. You might as well earn your living that way as in any other. Because you work in a wine parlor is no reason why you should drink liquor, you know. I hope you will never do that, but you must not throw away your chances to help your mother for the sake of mere notions." Poor Reuben. The tears were dropping rapidly now. He was so ashamed of them, and so angry about them, and so disappointed about Spunk's master. "Never mind," the lady said kindly, seeing the tears. "I am very grateful to you for all that you did last night. So is Edward. He is a little vexed now. You must remember that you were rather rude to him, though I know you didn't mean to be. He will get over it. When you have had time to think about this and change your mind, come and see me. I think I can still secure the place for you. That is, if you are not too slow. But I think you do things in a hurry. Meanwhile, I want you to take this basket I've packed to your mother, with my love. In this paper is something to help you support your family. Here is a streetcar ticket. You know to take the blue line on the south side." Reuben, still in a daze over the rapid changes in his life during these days, and almost before he realized what he was about, found himself signaling a blue line car. He had a large market basket, as much as he could carry, on his arm, and a little bit of a paper package in his hand. Mrs. Stone and Beth will always remember that last night of the old year, when they sat up and watched and waited for Reuben, and he did not appear. "Mother," Beth had said about a dozen times, "do you think anything has happened to him?" "What could happen to him, child?" Mrs. Stone would reply, her voice almost cross. "Reuben knows the way through the city as well as a policeman. He is a careful boy, and a great many of the policemen know him. If there had been any kind of an accident, we should have heard of it by this time." But she peered out of the window into the darkness and started at every sound. She grew so pale and dizzy when she heard a strange step and a knock at her door that she had to sit down in the nearest chair and send Beth to the door. It was only a blundering errand boy who had mistaken the house number. Beth felt as if she would have enjoyed shaking him to pay him for giving her mother such a fright. They set the little table out for three, as usual, and the tea kettle sang merrily. Beth prepared to toast the bread for a treat. As a rule, they did not toast the bread because they were so apt to eat a great deal more than they needed. It took a certain kind of fire that was not economical, but for New Year's Eve, Beth decided to venture. On this night, the coals glowed beautifully, then dimmed, then died out almost entirely. On discovering it, Beth built them up again with sticks from the morning stock of kindlings. She cried silently while she wondered what they would do if Reuben were not there to kindle the morning fire. Then indeed they would be sure that something awful had happened. "Mother," she said quietly, "don't you think you better eat your supper before the tea gets spoiled?" "Not just yet, child. Eat your own supper if you are hungry." "Hungry?" Poor Beth swallowed and swallowed to hold back the tears. She wondered if she would ever be hungry again. By and by, as it grew later, the mother took her turn at advice. "Come, Beth, you may as well eat your bread and milk. Reuben must have had some supper by this time. He has stayed late to help somewhere, and they have given him his supper." "I will eat if you will," Beth said wistfully. Her mother looked so pale and heavy-eyed that she felt able to push back her own anxiety and try to comfort her. "I'm not hungry just now," Mrs. Stone said. She dropped the corner of the curtain she held up to peer out into the darkness, then returned to her sewing. After a little while, Beth, of her own accord, put away the bread and the milk and the little bit of butter, untasted, and came and sat down beside her mother. As her eyes rested on Reuben's slate and arithmetic, her brave little heart gave out, she leaned her head on the book and cried outright. "I wouldn't be so foolish," Mrs. Stone reproved. "Crying won't do any good. It's likely that something is keeping him." Beth felt sure of that, but the awful question was, what was it? She had her head hidden in her apron and did not see the tears her mother brushed away as she spoke. Meanwhile, Miss Priscilla Hunter had been bustling about all day, accomplishing no end of work in her new home. By night, her sweet-smelling south room was in complete order and shone like a picture. Miss Priscilla did much besides work that day, or at least much besides arranging her room and tacking down her carpet that was yet in the line of ordinary work for her. She studied her neighbors. Miss Priscilla was not one who would live for 3 months next door to a family and not know what their names were, what they did for a living, where they went to church, and whether they belonged to her captain or not. She was always interested in her neighbors. Beth Stone interested her exceedingly. She had glimpses of her a number of times during the short, busy day. "That must be Beth," she said aloud to herself. With a sagacious nod of her gray head, while she stood at the upper landing and Beth tripped down the stairs. "A spry little girl and as bright as a cricket, I'll venture. She ought to be the sister of such a brother. I wonder how the brave young man is getting on, and whether he sees his way clearer towards supporting his family. He'll support them yet. He will have to see to it that that little sister wears thicker clothing, though, with this cold weather. Calico, and rather thin at that. Calico is cheap, I know, but cold stuff, and always and forever wanting to go into the washtub. I like it in summer for that very reason. But there's my blue merino, tucked away, doing good to nobody. It would be just the thing for a New Year's dress for the child, if the man of the house didn't object. But he would. The child might earn it. I wonder what she can do. Several things, I'll venture. I wonder what kind of a mother she has. A good mother, I think, and a boy and a girl with such faces are apt to have a good mother. Not always, but it is more than likely." Today on Christian Classics, we have been reading from the book The Man of the House by Isabella MacDonald Alden. This book was published by Creation House Publishers, copyright 1993.
0: 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This has been a production of the Bible Broadcasting Network.
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5: With SRN News, I'm Jason Walker. President Trump preparing now to begin talks with Chinese leader Xi Jinping in Beijing. The American Enterprise Institute's Matthew Continetti.
6: I think we need to have some type of dialogue on strategic arms with China. I think that's one reason why we can't continue down the Cold War pattern of just simply engaging in arms control with the Russians. In the new world where China is a rising nuclear power, they have to be included as well.
5: And President Trump has a lot of firepower with him on this trip. Several prominent executives are along. That includes Elon Musk. It was an attempt, and it fell short. A Republican redistricting effort in South Carolina has been defeated after an initial vote in the state Senate fell short.
7: President Donald Trump had urged South Carolina to redraw its U.S. House map ahead of the November elections. The state House had previously voted in favor of letting lawmakers return after the regular session ends this week to consider redistricting. But the Senate also had to approve taking up redistricting. The 29-17 vote failed with just two votes short of the two-thirds needed. I'm Lisa Dwyer.
5: Prosecutors filing criminal charges against the operator of the ship that crashed into Baltimore's Francis Scott Key Bridge 2 years ago, leading to the deaths of six construction workers. The FBI's Jimmy Paul says this incident was absolutely preventable, should never have happened.
8: We know, as is laid out in this indictment, the collapse should never have happened. As alleged, the bridge was struck and collapsed because those who were responsible for the ship's operation deliberately cut corners at the expense of safety.
5: This is SRN News.
4: 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My son, hear the instruction of thy father, and forsake not the law of thy mother. For they shall be an ornament of grace unto thy head, and chains about thy neck. Proverbs 1, verses 8 and 9. Our Good News Memory Verses for this week.

the babysitter, that person hired to stare at her phone. Okay, well, that's not why you hired her or him, but that may happen. Sometimes we do take the easy route instead of the responsible one when it comes to what we ought to be doing. That's true of all of us, isn't it? It's a choice we make each day and who knows how many times throughout the day. Do I choose the right path or the easy path? It's not always the same thing.

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1: It was my privilege to visit Alney, England, some years ago. I had been looking forward to the trip, for I was anxious to see where John Newton held forth as pastor and where he was buried. Dr. Donald Gray Barnhouse, the well-known Bible teacher, had, over a period of several years when we were together in meetings, told me much about John Newton. This was, without a doubt, one of his favorite subjects. He always referred to it as the amazing life, and considered it to be second only to the life of the Apostle Paul. I recalled some of the details. John Newton's Christian mother died when he was not quite 7 years of age. At 11, he dropped out of school and became the cabin boy on his father's ship. Surrounded by godless men, he very soon started a life of sin, full of rebellion and debauchery. After serving on several ships, he eventually became involved in the slave trade and became captain of his own slave ship. In 1749, on his way back to England from Africa, he encountered the worst storm he had ever been in. He despaired of his life. It was then he realized he needed his mother's God. After reading Thomas A Kempis's book, The Imitation of Christ, he surrendered his life to Christ. 1 year later, in 1750, he married his childhood sweetheart, Mary Catlett, who had prayed and waited all those years for John to get saved before she would marry him. For the next 14 years, besides working at his regular jobs, he crusaded against slavery and began to study diligently for the ministry. And at age 39, John Newton was ordained and given the pastorate of the church in the little town of Alney. Dr. Barnhouse had told me to be sure, in the event I would ever get to Alney, I should by all means read the inscription on John Newton's tombstone. So the first thing I decided to see was John Newton's grave and the inscription he had written himself. I found it in the churchyard behind the church. Engraved on the granite tombstone, I read, John Newton, clerk, once an infidel and libertine, a servant of slaves in Africa, was, by the mercy of our Lord and Savior Jesus Christ, preserved, restored, pardoned, and appointed to preach the faith he had labored to destroy. John Newton, in reality, had written his complete life story in 40 words. I next turned my attention to the church where John Newton had preached for some 15 years, in which time he not only pastored the church, but also traveled the countryside as an evangelist. He was used mightily, as he often told his life story and introduced new singable hymns that expressed the same simple and heartfelt truths he preached. Later in 1767, he persuaded William Cowper to move to Alney. Cowper had gained fame as the writer of classic literature. This move was certainly of the Lord, for Cowper had suffered for years battling mental depression. Newton's friendship, plus working together daily, reading the scriptures for the subject matter, which could be transcribed into poetry suitable for hymns, not only did it work for the poetry, but Cowper was delivered from his heartbreaking battle with depression. In their working together, Newton and Cowper have produced the Alney Hymns. The Alney Hymns was a hymnal of 349 hymns, 67 of them written by Cowper, and the rest by John Newton. It was this book that Cowper's great hymn, There is a Fountain Filled with Blood, first appeared. It was also in this book that Newton's Amazing Grace and How Tedious and Tasteless the Hours first appeared. Alney Hymns is one of the most important contributions made to the field of evangelical hymnody. I must admit that when first I read the title, How Tedious and Tasteless the Hours, I thought it rather odd. Now it is one of my favorites. I think that John Newton reached his zenith when he exclaims, while blessed with a sense of his love, a palace a toy would appear, and prisons would palaces prove, if Jesus would dwell with me there. A wonderful song of testimony.

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Musical Reflections is a production of the Bible Broadcasting Network.

0: Hello. Welcome once again to Words of Praise with Dr. Donald R. Hubbard, our Bible teacher. What a joy it is to come your way today and each time that we have opportunity to study God's Word together. Today we will be studying the salvation experience of Lydia. Stay tuned. Here's our teacher, Dr. Hubbard.
1: Each day that we live should be a day filled with a sense of excitement and expectation as we serve our blessed Lord. Too bad that so many of us allow life to become routine, to become boring, rather than to realize what God is doing in our lives. Oh, that the Lord might uplift our vision, and that we might see life in a new way. The adventure of relationships that we have with our loved ones, as well as our business associates and friends. What a joy it is to be able to claim these relationships for Christ and to let our light so shine before men, as the Lord Jesus Christ put it, that others might see our good works and glorify our Father who is in heaven. You never know what will cross your path each day that you live. And Paul and Silas are finding this out in our story given to us in Acts chapter 16 as we continue in the experiences of this missionary duo back in the days of the book of Acts, chapter 16, in the midst of their second missionary journey. Now they have come to the city of Philippi, a very important city, a very strategic center. Philippi was one of the chief cities of that part of Macedonia. It was considered to be a Roman colony with all of the privileges and distinctions which that relationship brought. Verse 13 of Acts chapter 16 indicates Paul's desire. And on the Sabbath we went out of the city by a riverside where prayer was wont to be made, and we sat down and spake unto the women which resorted thither. And so Paul, Silas, Dr. Luke, and whoever else was in that missionary party gathered themselves together where they knew that a prayer meeting would take place. They knew that where individuals gathered together for prayer, there would be a desire for searching after the things of the Lord. Here would be an evangelistic opportunity, and they wanted to capture that opportunity for the Lord Jesus Christ. How sensitive you and I should be to the leading of the Lord who guides our steps each day. How sensitive we should be to the directions which the Holy Spirit gives concerning individuals who will cross our path, that we might be able to share with them the gospel of Jesus Christ. After all, that is the most important news in all the world. Why then are we so reluctant to say anything to anyone about it? Oh, may God convict our hearts, and may God guide us even today concerning the sharing of our faith in the Lord Jesus. Now, the attention in Scripture is focused upon a businesswoman, a very successful career person, in Acts chapter 16 and verse 14. And a certain woman named Lydia, a seller of purple. Now by that it is meant a seller of purple dye. This was a very expensive commodity back in that day. Purple, you will remember, was the color of royalty. It was a dye that was made in a very important process and a very expensive process. And so she had come to the city of Philippi from Thyatira, and she worshiped God, according to verse 14, and she was listening to the testimony of Paul and his companions. I want you to notice that the Bible says in verse 14, whose heart the Lord opened, that she attended unto the things that were spoken of Paul. Some years ago, I came across a little outline that I have tucked away in the back of my mind, which has proved to be so helpful in remembering about the conversion of Lydia. It all began with the opened word. Yes, the opened word. Paul, Silas, Dr. Luke were there, and they were sharing their testimony and preaching the gospel of the grace of God in Christ Jesus. There just isn't any substitute for the communication of divine truth. there just isn't any substitute for the impartation of divine counsel. How we need to know the Word of God and to teach the Word of God. I fear that most of the time, our lack of confidence in sharing the gospel is because we ourselves do not know it as we ought to know it. For Paul and his companions, it was an occasion where they opened the Word. And when that Word was opened, this businesswoman, this career person, this individual who made a business out of selling purple dye from the city of Thyatira, she had her heart opened by the Lord. The opened Word followed by the opened heart. Now God had been speaking to the heart of Lydia. There can be no doubt but what she was tender toward the things of the Lord. After all, she was there where prayer was wont to be made. It seems to me that she was looking, searching, questing. As a very successful businesswoman, perhaps she had thought that her life would take on meaning and purpose as her career blossomed, as her business grew, as her income became more prosperous. And yet into the life of this very prosperous businesswoman, there was an emptiness. Certainly there was an ache in her heart, a loneliness in her soul. She was looking for the meaning and purpose of life. And thus, when she came out to the riverside that day to gather in prayer with other individuals, she may not have known it, but it would be there that she would discover the real meaning and purpose of life. And the real meaning and purpose of life is centered in the person of Jesus Christ. And so, as she listened thoughtfully to the words which Paul spoke on that particular occasion, God began to stir her heart. The Bible says in the book of Romans, faith cometh by hearing, and hearing by the word of the Lord. And so she had her heart open that day, opened by the Spirit of God, who began to press to her heart, gently and yet convictingly, the deep need that she had. Lydia undoubtedly recognized the fact that she was a sinner, alienated from God by her sin. But now the glorious news that she could have a right relationship with God, with the accompanying peace that only Jesus Christ can bring. When she opened her heart to the Lord, and the Lord Jesus Christ came into her heart, and she became a Christian, a child of God, born again by the power of the Spirit of God, there came to her heart and to her mind and to her life a sense of peace and contentment. After all, is not this what the prophet prophesied in the book of Isaiah? Thou wilt keep them in perfect peace whose mind is stayed on thee, because he trusteth in thee. There is no peace, saith my God, to the wicked, the Bible says. There is kind of a false peace that goes around today where individuals try to work up a sense of contentment, work up a sense of enjoyment, work up a sense of peace. But there is no real contentment, no real basic enjoyment, no real peace until a man has made his peace with God. And when Jesus Christ is received as personal Savior, the peace that God brings is a peace that indeed passes all understanding. So the Bible says in Acts chapter 16 and verse 14, whose heart the Lord opened, that she attended unto the things which were spoken of or by Paul. And when she was baptized in her household, she besought us, saying, if ye have judged me to be faithful to the Lord, come into my house and abide there. And she constrained us. Yes, the opened word followed by the opened heart, followed by the opened house. Now, please note that one of the things that Lydia desired to do immediately, and obviously she had been instructed by Paul, was that she sought a public identification with Jesus Christ in water baptism. This, of course, was in obedience to the command of the Lord Jesus, for the Lord Jesus Christ said, in the concluding words of Matthew's Gospel, chapter 28, verses 18 to 20, all authority, all power, is given unto me in heaven and in earth. Go ye therefore, and make disciples of all the nations, baptizing them in the name of the Father, and of the Son, and of the Spirit, teaching them to observe all things whatsoever I have commanded you, and lo, I am with you always, even unto the consummation of the age. I've given you the New American Standard Bible translation. Yes, baptism is important because it is a symbol of the death, burial, and resurrection of the Lord Jesus. It is also an indication of our identification with Christ in his death, burial, and resurrection. And so here was the public identification by Lydia concerning her Savior. The impact of Lydia's conversion was felt in the members of her own household. I do not know all that that means, members of her household. It could be that it was referring to her loved ones, perhaps members of her family who were there in Philippi with her. Perhaps it was referring to her servants, her household help. It could refer to both of them. But the impact and the influence of her conversion to Jesus Christ immediately bore fruit in the lives of others, and others too came to a saving knowledge of Jesus Christ. And so with a generous heart, she invited Paul, Dr. Luke, Silas, and other members of the missionary party, if there were other members present, to come in and have fellowship with her and her family, her household, in her home. Yes, the opened word, followed by the opened heart, followed by the opened home. And so she constrained us, the Bible says in the latter part of verse 15, she desperately wanted to hear more about Jesus Christ. And Paul saw that there was a strategic need for grounding this businesswoman, a woman of no mean influence in that city and wherever she went, in the things of the Lord. She needed to be taught. She needed to understand the Scriptures. And Paul would use that opportunity to have that sister grow in grace and in the knowledge of our Lord Jesus Christ. Oh, that God might burden our hearts with that kind of follow-up program for new converts, that they might be grounded in the faith. Lord, help us to be sensitive today to the leading of your Holy Spirit, that as others with empty hearts and lives cross our paths, that we might be able to speak a word from the Lord unto them. Bless your word as it is shared today, we pray in Jesus' name. Amen.
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2: 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And you don't really know. 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And you don't really have an answer. Well, what's your purpose? I don't really know how to define that. I just kind of feel, Pastor Skelly, like I'm stuck.
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And I'm Stephen Brown at your service, serving the Lord. 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Thank you for joining us.

We're so thankful for you, our listeners, our supporters, our prayer warriors. Without you, we wouldn't be able to be here doing the things that we do 24 hours a day, giving the winds the Bible voice. Pray for God to provide new stations in Mexico and Central and South America, and continue praying for our listeners in war-torn Ukraine and Israel, that as we provide programming for them, that they would find their refuge and strength in the Lord today.

In China, men have conceived of a sleeping deity. Matter of fact, in one city, there's a statue of Buddha lying on his side with calm face, closed eyes, and his head resting upon his hand. It's a good 30 feet long, and the image is impressive in itself, but Buddha is sleeping while the world goes on. He's not paying attention to his worshipers. How unlike our living Lord, the one true God. He never slumbers, never sleeps. In his care, we are both safe and secure.

0: An introduction to the pharmacist frog, next on today's Creation Moment. And now, here's our Creation Moments host, Ian Taylor.
1: Some frogs are regular little drug factories. Their skins produce a wide range of powerful alkaloids. Alkaloids are a large family of chemicals usually produced by plants. Familiar alkaloids include quinine, caffeine, and morphine. Different alkaloids have different effects, usually on the nervous system. The poison arrow frog is perhaps the most famous alkaloid-producing frog. South American natives simply rub their arrows or darts on the frog's back. One species of this frog contains enough poison to kill about 100 people. South American natives rub another frog on their wounds. Researchers discover that the frog's skin makes a powerful antiseptic. Yet another frog alkaloid will change the colours on parrot feathers. Some of the alkaloids produced by frogs are so complex that it takes years of study using modern science's most sophisticated equipment to discover the active chemical. Researchers in this field are only beginning to learn about the alkaloids produced by frogs. They have yet to research a frog that natives claim to use to heighten their senses for the hunt. What puzzles scientists who believe in evolution is that the frog's exotic skin chemistries don't follow the patterns they anticipated based upon expected evolutionary relationships. This means that these frogs have one more exciting purpose. They provide evidence against evolution and for the Creator.
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0: Saul was a zealous Jewish man who was also called Paul. He was guilty of aggravated assault on believers in Jesus and had murder in his heart. But God spoke into Saul's guilty circumstances literally. On the street leading into Damascus, Saul was blinded by a light, and Jesus said unto him, "Why are you persecuting me?" And of course, Saul asked the question, "Who art thou, Lord?" And that was the beginning of his new life. He came to Jesus.
1: Like a baby who cries for its mother,

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1: Do you accept things that happen to you, or are you super critical? Some people create real problems for themselves, for they find fault with about everything. These people not only hurt themselves, but very often their family, their friends, and their church.
2: Do you preach to yourself? The reality is, we all do. The question is, what are you preaching to yourself? I welcome you to the Glad Tidings program featuring Bible teacher Dr. J. Allen Blair. I'm Ed Phillips. In order to preach God's Word to yourself, you've got to love it, know it, and live it. Let's join Dr. Blair for today's Bible lesson, following some good music to prepare our thoughts and hearts.

0: Many centuries ago, God provided a marvelous and miraculous deliverance of the children of Israel from their bondage in Egypt. The Lord God Almighty intervened at the hour of their greatest need and led them out into liberty. Not long afterward, however, as they followed their leader Moses in their wilderness journey, they became extremely dissatisfied and began to criticize Moses and Aaron unmercifully. Moses was God's chosen servant to lead his people in divinely ordained paths, but the children of Israel rebelled, and in order to blame someone other than themselves, they murmured and complained against God's servant. Moses took about all he could stand of their unjust criticism, and then in Exodus chapter 16, he made his reply. Listen as I read a part of verse 8 where Moses says, "The Lord heareth your murmurings, which you murmur against him. And what are we? Your murmurings are not against us, but against the Lord." Here is a very important fact that believers must not overlook. As definitely as the murmurings of the children of Israel were directed against Moses, Scripture assures us that their criticisms were actually against God. It is a dangerous thing to criticize God. Thus, for the Christian, we can say it is dangerous to criticize, because all criticism coming from the lips of the believer aimed at other believers is against God. If we really believe Romans 8, verse 28, that all things work together for good to them that love God, we must be willing to accept all things from God. If we are dissatisfied with things that come in our pathway of life and we are critical, our criticism actually goes deeper. It is criticism of God, for all things work together for good to them that love God. I am convinced from my relationships with Christian people that one of the most destructive evils among Christians today is that of criticism. There is no malady to which the believer is more susceptible and which is more destructive to his spiritual life than a spirit of murmuring, complaining, and criticism. Many once happy, spirit-filled Christians have found their spiritual vitality drained and their joy and usefulness curtailed as the result of falling into this subtle snare of Satan. At the root of most criticism is the selfish desire to bring someone else down, that self may be lifted up. It is not necessary to blow out the other person's light in order to let your own light shine. If you really want to do something about correcting the evils around you, begin with yourself. Start being as critical of yourself as you are of others, and you will begin to notice a change around you. We must not overlook the fact that God is the judge. He did not appoint us to be judges. He says in Matthew 7, verses 1 and 2, "Judge not that ye be not judged. For with what judgment ye judge, ye shall be judged, and with what measure ye mete, it shall be measured to you again." If we are critical regarding our brothers and sisters in Christ, then be sure God will be critical of us. The tragedy is that in most cases our judgment is faulty and unwarranted because we do not know the facts. God's judgment is righteous judgment. He sees all and knows all. Thus he says in Romans 2, verse 1, "Therefore thou art inexcusable, O man, whosoever thou art that judgest. For wherein thou judgest, thou condemnest thyself, for thou that judgest doeth the same things." In judging others, we condemn ourselves. How true this is. And very often this condemnation comes in the form of sorrow and regret. How many lives have been ruined? How many homes have been destroyed? How many hearts have been broken by the sin of criticism? Now I might add, how many churches have been split? How many ministers have left churches? How many Sunday school teachers have been discouraged because of criticism? Friend, are you guilty of this evil? Confess the sin to the Lord and then claim His forgiveness. Ask God to control your tongue and your thoughts, for actually, criticism is mental indigestion. God can bring the thoughts under control. In fact, only God can do this. But we must be willing to let God work in our lives to control our tongues, which have brought sorrow to so many. Now, maybe the real problem with your tongue is the problem of your heart. You have tried to say nice things about other people, and you've tried not to be critical, but with little success. It seems like the more you try, the more you fail. Well, the best way to deal with this is to go to the root of the problem, and God says the heart is deceitful above all things and incurably wicked. Incurably means we cannot do anything to change our condition ourselves. We must allow God to do it. This he will do when we believe on his Son, Jesus Christ, and then Christ gives us the power to overcome the evil of criticism, or any other evil for that matter. And that's why I am inviting you to take the Son of God into your life and experience this miraculous change that comes through a new birth. That is a birth from above, a birth through the power of God. And you will become a new creature, and God will control your tongue. He will control your thoughts. He will control your hands, your feet, the whole works, as you allow him to control your life. God wants to do a work through you, dear friend. He doesn't want you to just kind of grope along in your own way and do what you think is best, because that isn't good enough. You need Jesus Christ into your life. And when you realize what he did for you, I hope that it will get through to you. Jesus went to the cross. He died for your sins. He paid the price for your sins. He shed his precious blood for your sins. There is no way of salvation apart from the Son of God. Doesn't make any difference what religion you're in. Jesus Christ is the Savior. And if you study your Bible, you will find this to be true. So I encourage you to turn to the Lord Jesus, if you never have, and trust him as your very own, and experience the new life he gives. He will do it right now. Well, I have more on this subject tomorrow, and I hope you'll be back. But let's pray together. Father God, I pray that we may enjoy the victory of Jesus Christ over all evil. May those who need him realize that they need him. May they see Jesus as a necessity and open their hearts and lives to him, that he may come in and reign and control their lives. I pray this in his blessed name. Amen.
1: The idea of preaching to yourself is summed up beautifully in Psalm 1, verse 2. But his delight is in the law of the Lord, and in his law doth he meditate day and night. Is glad tidings enabling you to delight in and hide God's word in your heart? We would love to hear from you if it is. A short card or letter would be a great encouragement to us. Our mailing address is Box 7300, Charlotte, North Carolina, 28241. 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I'm Ed Phillips, your host. 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

0: 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Boomerang kids are young adults who return home to live with their parents. Dr. Pingleton explains challenges that result from such living situations and offers advice about how to prevent such dependency.
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How would you complete this sentence? When I am afraid. Well, if you would have the biblical response, you would complete it with, I will trust in thee. And that is Psalm 56, verse 3. When I am afraid, I will trust in thee. Too many people would complete the sentence with, well, when I am afraid, I'll turn to drugs, or I'll light up a cigarette, or I will succumb to depression, or I will turn to eating a whole box of chocolates, or the list will go on and on. You know, as a Christian, when we are in a trying situation, we can be thankful, we can rely on the Lord, rather than something else to calm our nerves. As we rest in the Lord, we will sense the nearness of His presence and receive the help that He alone can give.

Don't you just love the hymns featured on BBN and the beautiful message contained in these songs? I think of one in particular. Oh, what peace we often forfeit. Oh, what needless pain we bear. All because we don't carry everything to God in prayer. You're lacking peace. You're involved in turmoil. Why don't you take that to the Lord in prayer? In times of distress, how wonderful that we can place our confidence in the Lord. As God's children, we know that He sees us in our trials and has promised His protection. He wants us to call upon Him so He can fill our souls with His peace. Don't forfeit His peace. Enter His presence, my friend, this morning.

Some years ago in Germany, a young man lay upon an operating table. A skilled surgeon stood near and a group of his students round about. Presently, bending over the patient, the surgeon said, "My friend, if you wish to say anything before we administer the anesthetic, now is your opportunity, for I must warn you that they will be the last words which you will ever utter in this world." The young man understood, for in that operation which was to follow, his tongue was to be removed due to a cancerous condition. What words should he choose for such an occasion? Some time passed, and then the lips parted, and at the sound of his voice, tears came into the eyes of almost all those who were present. The sentence was brief, but filled with meaning. "Thank God," said the patient, "thank God for Jesus Christ."

The Midweek Music Room continues here on BBN for the 13th of the month. A pleasant Wednesday morning to you. I'm Stephen Brown. Bible quiz assignment time. Before we tackle that third assignment for the week concerning the book of Proverbs, let's review yesterday's question. It was a true or false assignment. This verse begins Proverbs chapter 31. And here's the verse once again. The words of King Lemuel, the prophecy that his mother taught him. Now, does this verse begin Proverbs chapter 31? Yes, true. Proverbs 31, verse 1. Now, another true or false assignment for this morning. This verse is not the first verse of the book of Proverbs. This verse is not the first verse of the book of Proverbs. Here's our verse this morning. The Proverbs of Solomon. A wise son maketh a glad father, but a foolish son is the heaviness of his mother. The Proverbs of Solomon. A wise son maketh a glad father, but a foolish son is the heaviness of his mother. Now, this verse is not the first verse of the book of Proverbs. Is that true or false? This verse is not the first verse of the book of Proverbs. Here's the verse again. The Proverbs of Solomon. A wise son maketh a glad father, but a foolish son is the heaviness of his mother. The Proverbs of Solomon. A wise son maketh a glad father, but a foolish son is the heaviness of his mother. Now, this verse is not the first verse of the book of Proverbs. True or false? That's the question today, and the answer will be provided just about this time tomorrow morning, right here in BBN's Music Room.

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It is my prayer this morning that you know that God loves you, you know personally His love for you, and that you have received Jesus the Savior. And we should love the lost and take every opportunity to introduce them to Jesus Christ. Spurgeon said, "In discharging your duty as a witness for the Lord, look at the Savior's example. He was always witnessing, by the well of Samaria, in the temple at Jerusalem, or on the mountain's brow." Yes, if we truly love the Lord, such activity will be our delight.

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1: With SRN News, I'm Rich Thomason in Washington. Trade will be a central focus of President Trump's summit with Chinese President Xi in Beijing. Mr. Trump is leading a delegation of U.S. tech, business, and finance leaders to the Chinese capital. And that's where we find correspondent Will Weissert.
2: They will be discussing trade. Both sides have reached a sort of a trade truce since last fall that have prevented each one from imposing high tariffs. And the White House says that there's interest in from both China and the U.S. in extending that trade truce. So that's something that will be discussed. They'll also be discussing an arms sale to Taiwan that the White House has approved but has not yet allowed to go through.
1: China is a key ally of Iran and buys a lot of its oil.
2: Trump is going to talk about Iran when he meets in a state visit with his Chinese counterpart, Xi Jinping. He's already expressed some frustration with the Chinese, saying that they haven't used their strong economic ties to Iran to pressure the Iranian authorities to reopen the Strait of Hormuz, which could ease oil prices.
1: Still, Mr. Trump described Xi's response to the Iran war as relatively good. In the Cornhusker states,
3: it's too early to call Nebraska's Democratic primary for a seat in the U.S. House. With more than 51,000 votes counted, political activist Denise Powell has a lead of about 2 percentage points ahead of current state Senator John Kavanaugh. The winner of the primary will face Republican Brinker Harding in November. He's been endorsed by President Donald Trump. And U.S. Senator Pete Ricketts easily won Nebraska's GOP primary in his bid to seek his first full term. Ricketts had been appointed to replace former Senator Ben Sasse in 2023 and then won a 2024 special election. I'm Donna Warder.
1: The Dow futures are down 143 points. NASDAQ futures up 180. This is SRN News.
4: 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My son, hear the instruction of thy father, and forsake not the law of thy mother. 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Those are our good news memory verses this week. 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
5: In 1962, Joanne Shetler and Ann Fetzer made an arduous trek by bus and foot into the rugged mountains of the Philippines to share the gospel with people who'd never heard of Jesus. For 5 years, they translated scripture into the people's language, but the Bolongo villagers weren't receptive. They did, however, help build a primitive landing strip so new supplies could be flown in. One day, a plane, dubbed Magic from Another World by the people, arrived. The pilot then flew a deathly ill, pregnant village woman to a faraway clinic. When the plane later returned with the recovered woman and her healthy newborn, the people began asking about this God they've been told about. Soon, the village had a church full of believers in Christ. All of us who share the story of Jesus have times of discouragement when our listeners don't seem to hear. The Apostle Paul knew that can happen. After explaining to the Galatians the importance of planting and harvesting the gospel, he recognized that a sower may grow tired. So he challenged his listeners not to become weary in doing good. The first 5 years of Joanne and Anne's work was surely discouraging, but they kept sowing, and eventually they reaped a harvest. Let's not give up. Surely the message of salvation will reap eternal life. Today's encouragement was provided by Our Daily Bread Ministries.

We declare here at BBN the power of Jesus' name, and there is power in His shed blood. The sacrifice of Christ is the foundation work that must precede and underlie anything else we seek to do for the Lord. We must first accept His perfect work for our justification, for our salvation. Since all our efforts fall far short of the Lord's holy standards, we can only be saved by the sinless life and atoning death of Jesus, who finished the work of our salvation 2,000 years ago. In John 17:4, we read, "I, Jesus, have finished the work." And indeed He has, through Calvary's blood.

Well, Pilate had endured many strange experiences leading up to the crucifixion of Christ. Both he and some close to him had wanted to release him, finding no fault in him. But for political expediency, willing to pacify the Jewish leaders and the crowd, Pilate had agreed to the execution. But once Christ was dead and in the grave, well, Pilate's troubles didn't end. Oh, he needed to make sure the tomb was sealed. But today we know that the tomb's sealed entrance was breached. And not so much to allow him out, but to allow us to see inside. And the fact remains, he left the tomb. Up from the grave he arose, triumphantly over death, hell, and the grave, offering eternal life to all who believe.

0: Take a minute from your busy schedule and meditate with me over a great spiritual truth. One of the saddest pictures I've ever seen was a recent Associated Press photograph of four men struggling to carry a heavy statue of Buddha through a torrential rain and water up to their knees as a typhoon spawned heavy rain and mudslides in the Philippine Islands. Despite all of these oppositions, wind, rain, flood, mud, these men labored, determined to save the statue of their false god. These idolaters, who know nothing of the true God or His Son, Jesus Christ, are lost, deceived, doomed, and damned to a Christless eternity unless someone tells them of the true and the living God. False gods, false religions, false teachings, and false hopes. And while God hates their sin, He loves those sinners. Friend, most of the world is lost, particularly in third world countries. Two of the largest cities in the world, Sao Paulo, Brazil, and Mexico City, have a total of over 50 million people and are target areas for BBN. Pray that God will open the doors soon. Your prayers and financial support are greatly needed if BBN is to take great steps of faith to reach millions who have never heard the gospel of Christ. Jesus said, "Go into all the world and preach the gospel to every creature." There are over 6,000 million people on earth today, and most, billions and billions, are lost. And radio and the internet are the most effective tools today to reach large cities for Jesus Christ. BBN's burden is to reach them for Christ. Will you help? This is Brian Nelson closing with a word from the Psalms. Selah. Meditate on this.
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1: Jesus is calling sinners to repentance. That's the theme of his message. He's not intimidated by this crowd. He's not going to soften the edges. He's going to speak. You know what? He's been essentially invited to a convention of criminals. And he's saying to them, essentially, look, you're on the wrong path too. Like Matthew, you're on the wrong road. I need you to turn around and get on my road. That's repentance. Stop going in that direction. Follow me.

0: We're so glad you've tuned in today to Wisdom for the Heart with Stephen Davey. What kind of people does Jesus call to follow him? You might expect the most qualified, the most respected, the most spiritually disciplined. But today's message introduces you to a man who had the worst reputation in town. A man everyone avoided, distrusted, and rejected. And yet, Jesus chose him. In this message, you're going to see that no one is beyond the reach of God's grace. And that the moment you follow Christ, your life takes on brand new purpose. Here's Stephen Davey with today's message.
1: In the days of Christ, there was one profession in particular, one occupation that was especially despised. Anybody who had the job was automatically hated because of the career they'd chosen. They were considered perpetually unclean. They were viewed as beyond the grace of God. They weren't allowed to testify in court because their word was entirely untrustworthy. In a word, they were trouble. Religious leaders during the days of Christ would have had them all imprisoned if they could. But Jesus is about to call one of them to be his disciple. This disciple will go by two names. His Jewish name is Levi. His business name, his Greek name, is Matthew. More on that later. But his occupation was that of a tax collector, and that was the trouble with Matthew. He worked for the Roman Internal Revenue Service. And you would have had trouble with him too. If you go back to the Gospel by Luke, which we are expounding our way through, we're now in chapter 5, and a very brief encounter greets us now at verse 27, which is where we left off. So if you have your Bibles, turn there. We're given a little context with the words after this. It lets us know this is after the Lord has healed the paralyzed man we studied in our last session together. Now notice, after this, he, Jesus, went out and saw a tax collector named Levi sitting at the tax booth. Now, before we get into the conversation, let me fill you in a little more on his occupation, which I think will set the stage well for what Jesus does. During the days of the Lord, there were several kinds of civil taxes that you paid. You had your cart tax, your income tax, your poll tax, your field tax, your cartwheel tax, your boat tax, your highway tax. And all of it was paid to the beloved tax collector. The Roman government would decide and determine the value of a region based on income levels, and then assign a certain tax figure to be collected from that region and sell the right to collect those taxes to the highest bidder. We know from history that typically men involved in organized crime won the bid. In fact, people didn't bid against them. And they often hired enforcers to make sure taxes were paid. The rabbis, during the days of Jesus, actually referred to tax collectors with the word that we translate gangster. But as long as Rome got their taxes, the tax collectors in every region could add their own amounts on top of it all and keep it. Now, tax collectors from Jewish regions, like this one here, in this region of Capernaum, were considered doubly wicked. They not only extorted more than was due to line their own pockets, but they were traitors. They were representing Rome to be able to turn around and steal from their own Jewish kin. The rabbis were teaching during the days of Jesus that if a tax collector set foot in someone's house, that everyone in that house and that entire house was immediately unclean. A Jewish tax collector, like Levi or Matthew would have been known throughout Capernaum as a traitor, an uncaring extortionist, somebody who had forsaken not only their people, but the living God of the nation, the God of Abraham, Isaac, and Jacob. This is exactly the kind of guy you would not want to have as one of your disciples. This is not the right way to kick off your public ministry. Now, with that as the backdrop, here comes this rather shocking invitation. Verse 27 again. After this, he went out and saw a tax collector named Levi sitting at the tax booth. He said to him, "Follow me." I love this. Jesus goes to his office. He didn't take a wrong turn. He goes to the office of Matthew. I imagine the doorway is flanked by two really big men wearing dark suits and sunglasses, you know, flanking the doorway. It's kind of a Brooklyn Jewish accent. If you're from Brooklyn, no offense. Tough guys. None of this slows down the Lord. He knows who Matthew is. He knows this is the crime syndicate. He walks right in, essentially. Perhaps Matthew's sitting here at his desk, and he looks at him and says, "Follow me." There's a command here. Let's go. You could paraphrase it literally, in a sense, to say, "Matthew, walk my road. You're on the wrong road. Get off it. Follow my road." That isn't shocking enough. Verse 28 tells us, and leaving everything behind, he rose and followed him. I don't know what the guy in the suits did. The guys, you know, what the, he grabs his coat, locks the door, tells them probably to go get another job. He's done. And never looks back. The verb here in verse 28, he left everything, literally means, get ready, he left everything, everything. You could render it, he forsook it all. In other words, he said farewell to everything he had known, everything he had been, and he follows Jesus. Now, don't go so fast you miss the glory of this conversion. Think about it for a moment. Wait a second. You know as well as I do, if you're old enough in the faith, he's only going to choose 12. I mean, 12, that's it. This is one of the 12. This is your representative in the community. Matthew hadn't told the truth in decades. He's a leading member of a crime syndicate. In fact, one author wrote that Matthew would have been like the godfather of Capernaum. This is one of your 12. Doesn't he know the trouble with Matthew? Matthew is trouble. He's associated with trouble. He's lived a life of trouble. You're calling a gangster to be one of your representatives. I think Jesus would have probably responded to the comments I've just made with something like, "Yeah, I know who Matthew is, but I know who Matthew can become if he will follow me, just like you and me." Jesus knows who you are. Jesus knows who you've been. Jesus knows what you can become if you follow him. And Matthew does. Now, Matthew's life is so turned around that what he does is what he knows to do best. He throws a big party and he invites his friends. Only this time it's a little different in its reasoning. Look at verse 29. "And Levi made him a great feast in his house." That lets you know, the kind of bill he could handle with the caterers. That lets you know a little bit about how big his house was. He's throwing a big reception. And notice, "And there was a large company of tax collectors and others." I love the "and others." Matthew's gospel, when he recounts it, and Mark's gospel both translate this, "And there was a large company of tax collectors and sinners." We won't go down the list. We'll just call them, you know, just a bunch of sinners. He's gathered all these sinners in his home, gangsters, members of the syndicate, criminals, extortionists. I mean, if you'd been invited to this party, you'd have left your wallet at home and your jewelry and everything else. What a crowd you've got here. You see what Matthew's doing? He is bringing everybody he knows to Jesus because he wants to introduce everybody he knows to Jesus. And this is everybody he knows. This is his world. By the way, the main attraction here is not Matthew. It's Jesus. Go back to that key phrase. And Levi made him. You ought to circle that. He made for him. He gave for him this great reception. So this isn't a retirement party. Matthew's not doing this to say, hey, guys, I'm no longer with you. I'm out of here. No, he's throwing this to say, I want you to know who's just become my best friend. You got to meet this guy. I love this scene. Jesus is calling sinners to repentance. That's the theme of his message, which I think is really, really amazing. He's not intimidated by this crowd. He's not going to soften the edges. He's not going to pull any punches. With truth and love, he's going to speak. You know what? He's been essentially invited to a convention of criminals. And he's saying to them, essentially, look, you're on the wrong path too. There's Matthew. He's Exhibit A. He's probably over there just grinning from ear to ear. He hadn't stopped smiling. Like Matthew, you're on the wrong road. I need you to turn around and get on my road. That's repentance. Stop going in that direction. Follow me. Follow my road from now on. Now, this huge party has not gone unnoticed. Here come the clergy. Verse 30. The Pharisees and the scribes. Remember, scribes are their attorneys at Hebrew law. That's who they were. You got the religious leaders and their attorneys. Here they come. And they grumbled at his disciples. I think it's interesting they didn't grumble at Jesus. They're cowards, but they're going to grumble to his disciples, saying this: why do you eat and drink with tax collectors and sinners? In other words, why would you be caught dead in a crowd like this? So here's Jesus eating with the godfather of Capernaum and the rest of his mob. Doesn't Jesus know the trouble with Matthew? Doesn't he know the trouble this is going to cause by hanging around Matthew's friends? Oh, by the way, don't worry about this. They're going to drop Matthew eventually. They're only going to go to a party like this maybe once or twice. And maybe you've experienced the same thing. You didn't want to lose your friends. You wanted to reach them, but they got rid of you. A little bit too much Jesus. You're too fanatical. We don't know how long they hung around Matthew, but he was going to get them into his house at least once. And I love the way Jesus overhears these, you know, religious leaders grumbling. He delivers a rather brilliant response. Look at verse 31. And Jesus answered them, those who are well, who have no need of a physician, but those who are sick. I love this analogy. Jesus is essentially saying, listen, I'm a doctor. Who goes to see a doctor? You don't go to see a doctor. I don't go to see a doctor until when? You're about dead. And then you need help. So who do doctors spend their time around? Sick people. If you're feeling great, you're going to put off that annual. You know, it's not in the Bible anyway. So you're not going unless you start to feel a little strange. So who does a doctor hang around? Sick people. And the Lord is essentially saying here, look, I know about Matthew. Matthew's terminal. Matthew needed a heart transplant. I'm the only doctor who could do it. I'm calling all of them in here to repentance. See, the problem with you men, religious men, is, you know, you think you're righteous. They know they're sinners. People who think they're righteous aren't going to repent. They're not going to be saved. People who know they're sinners are right and ready. See, in this context, Jesus uses the word righteous with a little sarcastic irony. Righteous basically means right with God. So he's saying here, people who think they are right with God because they're just better than other people, people who think they're right with God because of that, really don't want anything to do with God, and they're not going to be interested in repenting and following God. They're just going to look good. But on the other hand, I just think Jesus, as he says, you know, verse 31, I think he's just waving his hand around the room. Notice, those who are well have no need of a physician, but those who are sick, they're the ones that need it. They're aware that they're broken and hopeless and sinful. They're the ones that came to this reception. So Jesus tells these religious leaders, you don't realize it, but you just happen to walk into the waiting room of the divine physician. There are a lot of sick people, and some of them know they need a savior. Now let me pull from this scene a couple of timeless lessons or truths. First of all, let me put it this way. No unbeliever is ever beyond the reach of redemption. No unbeliever is ever beyond the reach of redemption. If anybody was beyond the reach, it was this calloused tax collector. The conversion of Matthew is going to set tongues wagging. You won't believe who's following Jesus now. If you thought Jesus was a little off, guess who he just called to be one of his disciples? Look who's hanging around whom? This wicked man who turned traitor on his own people, hadn't been to the synagogue in who knows how long, he's converted to this rabbi. Reminded me a little of a story I'd read about. Had a lady come up to me after the first service who had met this man when she was a little girl. His name was Jimmy Voss, a former Army sound engineer who joined the mafia in Los Angeles, working for the police as an undercover agent, wiretapping the homes of syndicate leaders like Mickey Cohen and others, and informing. But then he flipped, kind of turned double agent. He began working for the mob, informing them of the movements of the police so the mob could stay one step ahead. One night, Jimmy Voss was invited to a tent crusade in Los Angeles, and a relatively unknown evangelist at that point in time by the name of Billy Graham. And there in 1949, after hearing Billy Graham preach the gospel, he gave his life to Jesus Christ and left the mob. And it was headlines. You can read them. Matthew is that kind of disciple. He has all the wrong connections, the wrong reputation, the wrong past. In fact, I've reserved for this moment any comment on his names. I've called him Matthew for the most part, because that's been his choice. But his name appears here in Luke's gospel and also in Mark's gospel, chapter 2 and verse 14, as Levi. Now, it wasn't uncommon in the Lord's day for people to have two names. You'll encounter them often as you read the gospel. Matthew was his Greek name. I think that was what we could call his street name. It's likely he adopted it to keep from being identified with his past, his heritage, the tribe of Levi. I think there's more. It would be customary in that day, even as it is to this day. He was given the name Levi by his father, Alphaeus. He would be given that name in honor of Jacob's third son, a faithful son, a man who, if you go all the way back to Exodus chapter 32, Moses is up on the mountain getting the law, and all the people, it didn't take long, and they're bowing down before a golden calf, except for Levi and his sons. They stood true And that would begin this foundation that we would know as this tribe, this priestly tribe. They were faithful to the Lord. So this tax collector has a legacy built into his name, but somewhere along the line, he became a prodigal. A little boy named in honor of devotion to God grew up devoted to the golden calf. He's chasing anything that's gold. He will betray his family, his legacy, his name, his nation. The name Levi will be a constant reminder of the birthright he'd sold in order to work for Rome, to turn around and steal from his own people. I don't want that name. One author wrote, to be a tax collector for Rome with a name like Levi was a walking contradiction. Daily he would have heard the insults of his people hurled at him. You are a disgrace to your name. You're a hypocrite. And he knew they were right. But somewhere lived a mother and a father. His hearts were grieving. Somewhere in Levi's past, he had forsaken them. Maybe it's been a long time since he'd spoken to them. He'd walked away from them and his nation and their God. But then along comes Jesus. Jesus has been watching him. He knows all about him. He knew. He knew Matthew was tired of this deception. He was unfulfilled by his greed. He was guilt-ridden by his sin. And then Jesus comes and says, follow me. Get off that road. Get on my road. Jesus did not save him in passing. Jesus saved him on purpose, just like he saved you and me. Matthew will become a faithful disciple. By the way, he wrote the gospel that begins the New Testament, right? The Gospel of Matthew. It's interesting to me that Matthew never refers to himself as Levi, though. It's almost as if, as I thought about it, and I could be wrong, but you pay me to use my imagination, so my imagination would say that he kept his street name as a testimony. You know, I never really was like Levi. I didn't have that kind of life. But I was as Gentile as a Gentile. I belonged to the Roman Empire. I sold out to them, and I want people to continue to remember my street name. This is how Jesus, this is when Jesus saved me. This is my testimony. No unbeliever is ever beyond the reach of redemption. Let me give you another. Secondly and finally, no believer is ever exempt from the responsibility of fishing. Matthew hadn't been saved, you know, more than a few days. He's fishing. He's planning his first evangelistic outreach dinner. Can't run out to synagogue? I'll bring him here. He invites them all to his home. He didn't get rid of his friends. Again, they'll probably get rid of him. But for now, he's not getting rid of them. He's reaching out to them. And I would think, you know, maybe it'd be a good idea, Matthew, if you'd wait a little while, you know, get a little more grounded. You take a Bible class, you know, get a little more theology. I mean, who knows what Matthew's going to say? wouldn't it be great if the Lord sanded some of those rough edges off this, you know, this Godfather first? Do you really want him, you know, introducing Jesus? Shouldn't somebody slow Matthew down? Now, the Bible says, let the redeemed of the Lord say so. You can say so. Just tell people the road you were on, now you're on this road. You were doing this, and Jesus came, now you're doing that. You're not perfect. You depend on his grace every day. But let me tell you, I was heading this way. Now I'm heading this way. Matthew never got over his conversion. You see the same kind of excitement out of children, haven't you? I love it. They're so courageous. They just have the basics down, and they're already talking about it. I remember when my twin sons were in second grade, attending a public school in Raleigh, one of them had to write a paper for his second grade teacher. And I don't know what the project was, but he alerted me to the fact that he'd turned it around, and at the very bottom he'd given a little paragraph on the gospel. And he ended it by saying, "If you want to get saved, call my dad." I mean, that put me on notice. Imagine being a teacher getting a paper from a second grader who says, "Hey, you need to get saved, and I got just the person to talk to you." And that, in a sense, is Matthew. You know, that's what he's doing here. He didn't know everything, but he had the basics down. But what he did know is what they needed, because he had been one of them. They're chasing the golden calf, and he's going to try to chase a few of them down and introduce them to the great physician who had healed his soul and had forgiven his sins.

That was Stephen Davey, and this is Wisdom for the Heart. Today's message is an important reminder that no one is beyond the reach of redemption, and no believer is without a mission. 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
1: With SRN News, I'm Rich Thomason in Washington. You might think the Iran war would top the agenda for President Trump's talks with China's Xi Jinping in Beijing, but Mr. Trump says that's not the case.
2: We have a lot of things to discuss. I wouldn't say Iran is one of them, to be honest with you, because we have Iran very much under control. We're either going to make a deal or they're going to be decimated. So one way or the other, we win.
1: Mr. Trump now on his way to the summit with a bevy of U.S. tech, industry, and financial leaders in tow. Mr. Trump says this is going to be a very exciting trip. A lot of good things are going to happen. The Missouri Supreme Court has handed Republicans a redistricting victory. The court has rejected a Democrat challenge to a new GOP-friendly congressional map. And while Republicans have enjoyed considerable success in redistricting, a GOP redistricting effort in South Carolina has failed. An initial vote in the state Senate falling short.
3: President Donald Trump had urged South Carolina to redraw its U.S. House map ahead of the November elections. The state House had previously voted in favor of letting lawmakers return after the regular session ends this week to consider redistricting. But the Senate also had to approve taking up redistricting. The 29-17 vote failed with just two votes short of the two-thirds needed. I'm Lisa Dwyer.
1: Democrat Discord, Democratic National Committee Chair Ken Martin is losing the confidence of some party officials concerned about the direction of the party's political machine barely a year into Martin's term. Major donors aren't giving. Liberal influencers publicly question Martin's refusal to release an internal report on the party's shortcomings. On Wall Street this morning, the Dow futures down 135 points, NASDAQ futures up 219. This is SRN News.
4: 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My son, hear the instruction of thy father, and forsake not the law of thy mother. For they shall be an ornament of grace unto thy head, and chains about thy neck. Those are our good news memory verses this week. 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
5: This is Getting God's Message, and I'm Lud Golds. As we saw in our consideration of the city of Tyre's tragic end, resulting from her pride, I pointed out that the same principles apply to individuals. Ezekiel 28 illustrates this. But as Ezekiel describes the downfall of the king of Tyre, he goes beyond a focus on the man to a focus on one who was the power behind the king, none other than Lucifer, the devil. Read about the king of Tyre in Ezekiel 28 and reflect especially on verses 12 through 19. The focus in these verses is clear. Don't let beauty, wisdom, and wealth go to your head. This focus can be amplified in 3 points: a place of honor given by God, pride of heart corrupted his ways, and 3, put out of heaven his tragic end. Or in the case of the king of Tyre, he was overthrown and the city was plundered of everything. When the bottom drops out because of arrogant pride, those who respected you in your lofty position of power and prosperity will be appalled at you. Far too often we forget how quickly men and women of position, power, and prosperity are forgotten after their fall. This is tragic for them, but even more tragic for those who have forgotten them, because then they also will forget the profound lesson to be learned and applied. God resists the proud. God will not share his glory with anyone else. Never forget, pride goes before a fall. That's why we should never let beauty, wisdom, and wealth go to our heads. Remember, God gives grace to the humble.

Singing unto the Lord on a Wednesday. This is BBN, listener-supported Christian radio. Christian radio that you can participate in. Sing along with us when you hear one of your favorites. We trust that this music will be a blessing and an encouragement to you in your heart and in your home. And along with this beautiful sacred music every day, we feature some great Bible teaching. Every morning you hear from Dr. J. Allen Blair, Dr. Irwin Lutzer, Dr. Stephen Davey, and at 30 minutes after this hour, we'll be joined by Dr. Adrian Rogers on the Love Worth Finding broadcast.

You know how silly it is when we become over-anxious about material things? Jesus warned about this in the Sermon on the Mount. Our Savior points to the lilies of the field that toil not. They don't spin. And Jesus declared that the God who clothes them in beauty will also certainly care for his children. If the flowers of the field, which quickly wither and die and have no eternal quality, are so adequately cared for, why should we doubt that the Father in heaven will also give us all things that are required to get along in this world?

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1: Every person, with God's help and our encouragement, must decide to change. You know, it doesn't happen accidentally. Sometimes it's tough, and we're looking for real answers and solutions that God says, you know, these things are not necessarily going to be what you want them to be. But often the storm

brings out the eagles, and the little birds take cover. Sometimes God puts us in the storms of life to make us like the eagle, to bear up under these things, that we might mature. And the great host of witnesses that stand about us, as Hebrews talks about, watching us run the race set before us, as Jesus Christ did, and endured the cross, despised the shame, and forever sat down at the right hand of the Father in heaven. So is the race that you and I have. And life isn't always pleasant and comfortable. Sometimes it puts us in the crossroads of people's lives where we may be embarrassed to stand, but we must stand. Maybe people don't want the gospel, and they don't want to hear it or have an ITL card placed in their hand, or they don't want to be confronted about eternity. But you know what? We have to. And at BBN, as we program and share the Word of God and have good music, we get oftentimes comments they don't like what we're doing and take my name off the mailing list, and I don't want to hear this stuff. You're old-fashioned, you're out of it, and out of touch. Well, you know, the Bible is just as current today as the day it was written, and it's really more up-to-date than the morning newspaper. In fact, it tells you what's going to come in the future. So that's why we share the Book of Books, and God is way ahead of the current contemporary world. And when we're on with Him, in touch with Him, and following His Word day by day, believe me, folks, we're really the only ones that are really in touch with what's coming and what's happening day by day. And His grace and His Word and His love and His patience and His mercy and His peace are all yours if you simply claim them and take them to be yours to walk with.

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2: Now, so often when we pray this way, Lord, if it is your will. You ever pray that way? Lord, if it is your will, do this. Lord, if it is your will, do that. Lord, if it's your will, heal. Lord, if it's your will, show us what to do. Lord, if it's your will, keep us safe. If it is your will. Now, if you don't know the will of God, that's a good way to pray. But that's not the best way to pray. The best way to pray is saying, Lord, this is your will, and I thank you for it, and I stand on it.
1: Welcome to Love Worth Finding, featuring the dynamic insights of acclaimed pastor and Bible teacher, Adrian Rogers. This month, we've learned about the Old Testament prophets and men of God who held fast to their faith and obeyed God's will for their lives. Today, we're reminded of the legacy of Abraham, who was called by God in his old age and became a champion of the faith. Abraham's example gives us six principles to fortify our faith. If you have your Bible, turn to Hebrews chapter 11, look at verse 8, as Adrian Rogers shares six principles to fortify faith.
2: Would you take the precious Word of God and find Hebrews chapter 11? In a moment, we're going to take up our reading in verse 8. Charles Haddon Spurgeon said, little faith will bring your soul to heaven, but great faith will bring heaven to your soul. How would you like to have great faith? I trust that's what you want. And when you came to Jesus Christ, God enrolled you in the school of faith. Life is the classroom. The Bible is the textbook. The prophets and the apostles are the professors. And Abraham would have to be the dean in the school of faith. We're going to learn about Abraham. Abraham, a great man. His name has been known through the centuries. He's called the father of them that believe. And most of this 11th chapter of Hebrews that speaks of champions of the faith is given over to the life of this man, Abraham. Let's look in Hebrews 11, beginning in verse 8. By faith, Abraham, when he was called to go out into a place which he should after receive for an inheritance, obeyed. And he went out, not knowing whither he went. By faith, he sojourned in the land of promise, as in a strange country, dwelling in tabernacles with Isaac and Jacob, the heirs with him of the same promise. For he looked for a city which hath foundations, whose builder and maker is God. Through faith also Sarah herself received strength to conceive seed, and she was delivered of a child when she was past age, because she judged him faithful who had promised. And therefore, sprang there even of one of him as good as dead, so many as the stars of the sky in multitude, and as the sand which is by the seashore innumerable. These all died in faith, not having received the promises, but having seen them afar off, and were persuaded of them, and embraced them, and confessed that they were strangers and pilgrims on the earth. Now I'm going to stop the reading right there, except to also reference to you Romans chapter 4 and verse 11, which calls Abraham the father of all them that believe. So Abraham has more or less cornered the market when it comes to teaching faith. I cannot emphasize enough the importance of faith. We're not talking about something that is incidental. Remember that Hebrews 11:6 says, without faith, it is impossible to please God. Without faith, it is impossible to please Him. Now, you want to please God, don't you? I've told you before, if you please God, it doesn't matter whom you displease. And if you displease God, it doesn't matter whom you please. And there is no way to please God without faith. We're not talking to you about things that are incidental. Faith is the mark of a Christian. Christians were called believers before they were called Christians. It is our chief duty to believe God. John chapter 6, verse 29, Jesus answered and said unto them, this is the work of God, that ye believe on Him whom He has sent. You want to serve God? It's your chief duty is to believe him. The supreme evil is unbelief. The greatest sin is not murder, rape, arson, pillage, tyranny. The greatest sin is the sin of unbelief. When the Holy Spirit of God comes into the world, he comes into the world to convince men of sin because they believe not. The reason that men are lost, doomed, damned, and go to hell is not because of some sin that they have committed. It is because they will not believe. The Bible says in John 3, verse 18, he that believeth on him is not condemned, but he that believeth not is condemned already because he hath not believed in the name of the only begotten Son of God. Unbelief is the source of all other sins. Eve sinned in the Garden of Eden. Adam sinned in the Garden of Eden because they did not believe in him. The Christian life, according to Hebrews chapter 10 and verse 38, is to be lived by faith. The Bible says, the just shall live by faith. I am telling you that without faith, it's impossible to please God. You will never, no, never, no, never, ever succeed in your Christian life without believing God. And that is the reason that we're in these studies, champions of faith. Now, Abraham was a pagan. I mean, an absolute pagan, an idolater. He lived in a place called Ur of the Chaldees when God spoke to him, when God met him, when he himself enrolled in the school of faith. 2,000 years before Christ, he was a pagan. And furthermore, listen, he was 75 years of age when he enrolled in school. Now, don't you tell me that you're too evil, and don't you tell me that you're too old. Today, if Abraham became the father of them that believe, can you not step into this wonderful, glorious life of faith? Indeed you can. Think of it. A man over 70 years of age. He's in a strange land. He's settled there. He has a beautiful wife. He has a business. He has kinfolks. He leaves it all, as we're going to see, to go to a country he has never seen. And he's marching under sealed orders, as we're going to see. God doesn't tell him where he's going to go. God doesn't tell him how long it's going to take him to get there. God doesn't tell him what he's going to do when he gets there, how long he's going to stay there, or what's going to happen to him. God just says, get up and go. And he left, enrolled himself in a school of faith. And the scripture that we read said that Abraham and Sarah were strangers and pilgrims in the land of Canaan. Now, so are we. Abraham was not a fugitive. He was not running away from home. Abraham was not a vagabond. He was not looking for home. He was a stranger away from home, and he was a pilgrim headed home. And that's what we're going to learn about him, because what was true about Abraham is not mere history. Friend, it is written for our sake. Why do you think God put this here in the 11th chapter of Hebrews, except to be an inspiration, an informational tool to you? Now, I want us to learn six powerful principles. And I pray God the Holy Spirit will write them on your heart. They're going to come right out of this passage of Scripture to help you to have that dynamic faith that will bring heaven to your soul. First principle is the voice principle. We must hear God. Now look, if you will, in verse 8. By faith Abraham, when he was called to go out into a place which he should after receive for an inheritance, obeyed, and he went out, not knowing whither he went. The operative phrase here is, he heard the voice of God. He was called. Remember our scripture that we come back to over and over again in Romans 10, 17, faith comes by hearing, and hearing by the word of God. There is the voice principle. You must hear God. If you read the story of Abraham in the book of Genesis, you'll read a phrase that will come over and over and over and over again. The word of the Lord came to him. Let's just take a significant passage. Take your Bibles now, put your bookmark there in Hebrews 11, and then go all the way back to the first book of the Bible, and go back, if you will, to Genesis chapter 12, and let's find what the writer of Hebrews is talking about. I want you to notice now how God comes to Abraham. This is Genesis chapter 12, and we're going to read the first three verses. Now, the Lord had said unto Abraham. There it is. The Lord had said unto Abraham, get thee out of thy country, and from thy kindred, and from thy father's house into a land. I want you to pay attention now and get ready. I'm going to give you four I wills. Four times God says, I will, and I want you to listen to it.
3: He says, now get thee out from thy father's house into a land that I will show thee, and I will make thee a great nation, and I will bless thee and make thy name great, and thou shalt be a blessing, and I will bless them that bless thee and curse him that curseth thee, and in thee shall all the families of the earth be blessed. Now, here's the voice. He hears the voice of God, and God says, I will, I will, I will, I will. That's the root of faith. That's where faith comes from. Now, that's in Genesis chapter 12. If you were to go back to chapter 11, in contradistinction, you would find the people who tried to build a massive tower to heaven called the Tower of Babel. And I want you to notice the difference between Genesis 11, 1 through 4, and Genesis 12, 1 through 3. Now go to Genesis 11, verses 1 through 4. And the earth was of one language and of one speech, and it came to pass as they journeyed from the east that they found a plain in the land of Shinar, and by the way, that's Babylon, and dwelt there, and by the way, Babylon is Iraq, and dwelt there, and they said one to another, go to, now watch this, let us. Now, if you don't mind marking your Bible, just mark, let us make brick and burn them thoroughly. And they had brick for stone, and slime had they for mortar. And they said, go to, let us, underscore that again, let us build us a city and a tower whose top may reach unto heaven. Now watch this, and let us make us a name, lest we be scattered abroad upon the face of the whole earth. Now, can you compare that? Compare Genesis chapter 11, 1 through 4, with Genesis 12, 1 through 3. In Genesis 12, God says, I will, I will, I will, I will. In Genesis 11, man says, let us, let us, let us. Let us make us a name. God said, Abraham, I will make your name great. These people were going to make themselves a name. Anybody know one of their names? We all know the name of Abraham because God said to Abraham, I will make your name great. Now, listen, there's the voice principle. Comes the question, big question, how can we hear the voice of God? That's what most of us are asking. You keep saying, Pastor, I've got to hear the voice of God. I want to know how to hear the voice of God. How can I, a mortal, say, this is the will of God, and therefore I'm going to believe God? Now, so often when we pray this way, Lord, if it is your will, you ever pray that way? Lord, if it is your will, do this. Lord, if it is your will, do that. Lord, if it's your will, heal. Lord, if it's your will, show us what to do. Lord, if it's your will, keep us safe. If it is your will. Now, if you don't know the will of God, that's a good way to pray. But that's not the best way to pray. The best way to pray is saying, Lord, this is your will, and I thank you for it, and I stand on it. You see, put in your margin, 1 John chapter 5, verse 14, and this is the confidence that we have in Him. If we ask Him anything according to His will, He heareth us. Do you have the confidence to say, God, this is your will? I have confidence. That's where great faith comes. Great faith does not come from guessing at the will of God. Well, you say, Pastor Rogers, how then can I hear the voice of God? Well, we're going to have to admit something, first of all, that Abraham heard the voice of God in a way that none of us have ever heard the voice of God. At least I don't think we have. I never have. God appeared to him and spoke to him. God appeared to Abraham and spoke to Abraham. He appeared, obviously, through an angel, the angel of Jehovah. But the Lord appeared to him. Genesis chapter 12 and verse 7, at the Lord appeared to Abram. His name was called Abram then, and said, unto thy seed will I give this land. And there builded he an altar unto the Lord who appeared to him. God never appeared to me like that. Or, for example, Moses. God spoke to Moses out of a burning bush. I've never seen a burning bush, at least not one that burned supernaturally like that. God spoke to Moses supernaturally. I read in the Bible that God spoke to Saul. Saul, who became the Apostle Paul, is on the road to Damascus to put Christians to death. And the Lord appears to him in a vision, a brightness above the noonday sun, a voice from heaven. I've never heard that. I've never seen that. Simon Peter in the Bible is on a rooftop. An angel comes to him. He has a vision. All of these people have heard the Word of God in a supernatural way. Is that what we're waiting on today? No. That is not the norm for us today. Does that mean we cannot hear the voice of God? No. Does that mean that we are less? No, it means that we're more. Do we have less advantage? We have greater advantage. Don't miss this now. To know God, to know the will of God, we have the greater advantage. Hebrews chapter 1, verses 1 and 2. God, who at sundry times, that means various times, and in divers manners, different kinds of ways, spake in times past unto the fathers by the prophets, hath in these last days spoken unto us by his Son, whom he hath appointed heir of all things, by whom also he made the world. Well, how does God speak to us by his Son? The Bible teaches that we have two things, or really three things. We have the written Word of God, we have the mind of Christ, and we have the guidance of the Holy Spirit. Now, that does not make us lesser than these Old Testament characters. That is a greater advantage. Now, these Old Testament characters, before they had the Bible, before they knew what we know by the indwelling of the Holy Spirit, they had to wait for God to break in with some open revelation, some vision, some ecstasy. We don't have to do that. Friend, I can open the Bible and hear the inspired, infallible, inerrant Word of God. Don't let that go past. When I was born again, regenerated, I received what the Bible calls the mind of Christ. 1 Corinthians chapter 2, verses 14 and following. But the natural man, that is the unsaved man, receiveth not the things of the Spirit of God, for they are foolishness unto him, neither can he know them, because they are spiritually discerned. But he that is spiritual judgeth all things. That means he weighs things and makes appropriate decisions. Yet himself is judged of no man. That is, people can't understand us. We understand them. For who hath known the mind of the Lord, that he may instruct him? But we have the mind of Christ. Don't just miss that by nonchalance. We have the inspired, inerrant, written Word of God, and we have the mind of Christ. How can I know the will of God? Friend, when my heart is clean, my motive is clear, and I'm walking in the Spirit, I can assume that what I think and what I desire is the will of God. I can just assume it. You say, that's arrogance. No, it's not. You see, the devil wants to put us under some sort of a pall, some sort of an idea that we couldn't possibly know the will of God. Of course we can know the will of God. That ought to be the normal condition, that we know the will of God. You say, well, what if I say to do something that's outside the will of God? The Holy Spirit will blow the whistle. He'll blow the whistle. He'll say, that's wrong. Oh, you sin. Get back in bounds. If you're walking in the Spirit, friend, you will know when the Holy Spirit of God blows the whistle on you. And suppose you're in the Spirit and there's no sin, but God has a different plan for you. Then God will show you. God will turn you around. Paul is saved to go into Bithynia, but the Spirit forbade him. And he heard a voice from Macedonia. But friend, we can walk in the Lord. It is honoring to God to believe him and to live in confidence. Now, if you're in doubt about something, wait on God. Don't run ahead of God. The Bible says in Proverbs chapter 4, verse 18, but the path of the just is as the shining light that shineth more and more unto the perfect day. It may be dark, and then it's gray dawn, and then there's deep shadows, but colors appear, and then finally it's high noon, and you say, Lord, this is the will of God. If there's something you're wondering about, you're thinking God is speaking to you, say, Lord, if this is you speaking, just keep speaking. Confirm it in my heart. That's the way God called me into the ministry. God, do you want me to preach? Lord, I think you want me to preach. Lord, if you don't want me to preach, you better let me know. Lord, you want me to preach. Now, that took place over almost a year. The path of the just is as a shining light that shineth more and more into a perfect day. What is the first principle of these principles? It is the voice principle. You must hear from God. The word of the Lord came to Abraham, and God will speak to you. God is speaking to you. And before you're saying, well, I don't know the will of God, let me ask you this question. Are you living by what you already know in the Bible? If you're not and you're asking God to guide you, you're a big hypocrite. Why should God give you more light when you're not obeying the revealed Word of God that's right here in this book? Think about it. There is the voice principle. We have something better than Abraham. Abraham did not have the revealed word of God like we have here. Now, number two, there, the second principle is what I want to call the venture principle. Not only must you hear God, you must obey what you know. Now look again in verse 8. By faith, Abraham, when he was called to go out into a place which he should after receive for an inheritance, here's the operative word now, obeyed. And he went out, not knowing whither he went. He heard, and he obeyed. Now he didn't know where it was going to end. That was none of his business. Our responsibility is not to totally understand, but to readily obey. Now remember, all he was leaving, all that he knew and all that he loved, and was going out in sheer obedience. Let me give you a testimony. A little more than 30 years ago, a pulpit committee from this church spoke to me about coming to be your pastor. I was pastor, and Brother Jim Whitmire and myself were on the staff down in Florida at a very wonderful church, a growing church, a loving church, a happy church. But your pulpit committee came and began to speak to me about coming to this church. Now, we did not want to come to Memphis, Tennessee. I did not want to come to Bellevue Church. Nothing negative about Memphis, nothing negative about Bellevue. I was just happy where I was and felt that God was blessing, and he was blessing. And I could see no earthly reason except that as Joyce and I began to fast and pray and seek the face of God, God spoke to our inner being things that we did not understand. I could not have dared to believe what God was going to do here at Bellevue Church and let me be a part of it. I didn't know that. But I did know that in my inner person, as God spoke to me, as I understood the will of God, God said, go, and I am so glad we obeyed. I'm so glad that we listened. Now, folks, I don't know where you are right now, but you have to be willing when God speaks to obey, whether it makes sense to you or whether it doesn't make sense. Very frankly, coming up here made no sense to me, none whatsoever. But I was impelled in the Spirit to go. Now, friend, God gives you the choice. If you do not obey what you know, don't ask God for more light. God is not going to give it to you.
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More tender voice was never heard than speaks from his written word. And no least lamb need ever stray from him who said, I am the way. The Good Shepherd sees tomorrow more clearly than we can see yesterday. Let him lead you. Trust in Jesus right now. We are the Bible Broadcasting Network.

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This is BBN for the midweek. Elizabeth Elliott has some words of wisdom from her own heart and from the Word of God, and she'll be sharing those with you on today's Gateway to Joy at 15 past the hour. In the next hour of broadcasting, we'll feature another chapter of our current classic on Christian classics, and our narrator is Lynn Brooks. 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

0: Missionary Jim Elliot said, "He is no fool who gives what he cannot keep to gain what he cannot lose." What sacrifices are you and I willing to make for what we believe? Welcome to Gateway to Joy, a ministry of Elizabeth Elliot, calling us to put our plans in the hands of our loving Heavenly Father. Here's Elizabeth.
1: You are loved with an everlasting love. That's what the Bible says. And underneath are the everlasting arms. This is your friend, Elizabeth Elliot, talking again today with my daughter, Valerie, and her husband, Walt Shepherd. Welcome to the program.
2: Thank you. We wanted to talk about raising boys because my husband is great at doing chores on Saturday morning and roping in one or two of the boys to do them with him. The younger ones especially love to work alongside their dad. And I think it's so important that boys see their fathers working around the house. They need to see that example of servanthood. They need to see that it's masculine and good and right to do chores around the house. Most often my husband is working outside because we have a pool, but we have a small yard, and there are always all kinds of little projects that need to be done. We have a side yard that continually needs to be swept out, and Walt will tell Jim, who is our 10-year-old, to go out and sweep the side yard and put the trash cans in order. What is it that motivates you or gives you joy

0: when you work with your boys?
1: Well, again, it goes back to the way I was raised. I had a father who didn't spend a whole lot of time talking. My dad wasn't the kind that would share his feelings. But Dad always wanted me beside him working, learning how as fast as I could to work with him. And I just remember taking great pride out of being able to be assigned a job. And it might be something really, really dumb, like taking down a brick wall and taking each brick and cleaning each brick because we were going to use it for another job. The motivation was that just the satisfaction in seeing my dad happy with a job that I'd done. So I'd certainly do that with my own kids. I just didn't want my boys growing up not having known or having learned how to really work and work hard and even, by God's grace, find joy in it. I remember little Walter, our first and our only one, at the time he began crawling. Do you remember we taught him how to pick up all the trash in the various trash cans and drag them mm-hmm. into the kitchen and then mm-hmm. put them into a bag? Mm-hmm. And then I would carry him on my hip and we'd go out to a little burning area where we could burn the trash together. Uh-huh. And it was just the fascination mm-hmm. to watch. We both are pyromaniacs in the closet. But it was just a thrill to be able to see how quickly he caught on, and then to see, yes, as you grow older, we're going to expect more responsibilities. Well, of course, none of them have been hurt by this, and occasionally you'll get a challenge. I remember we had almost an acre of lot in the house we lived in before we moved to California, and just the sheer thrill that he got out of mowing that lawn all by himself. And took a little manner of exercise out of my life. But you've got to be able to let them go on some things.
0: Mm-hmm. Yesterday, or about 2 days ago, you had told Jim that after his schoolwork was done, after lunch, he was to take apart a cabinet that you had taken the formica top off of the cabinet, but he was to unscrew everything and pull apart the doors and because we were going to throw it away. Well, I had only known slightly that you had given him this job, but after lunch I had asked him to get the dishes done, which was his normal chore on Monday, Wednesday, and Friday, to get the lunch dishes done. And he said, "No, Mom, I can't do the dishes because Dad has asked me to pull apart that cabinet, and it's going to take me all afternoon." And I said, "Jim, I don't think it'll take you more than about an hour, and you have 3 or 4 hours ahead of you. You must do the lunch dishes." "I can't do the lunch dishes because then I won't get the cabinet done, and Dad's going to be mad at me if I don't get the cabinet done. Then I won't have obeyed him because he told me that I had to take the cabinet apart. And, Mom, it's going to take me a whole hour to do the lunch dishes." I said, "Jim, it will not take you a whole hour to do the lunch dishes. It's going to take you maybe 30 minutes, but 20 minutes probably." And so he stomped off into the kitchen to do the lunch dishes, and I said, "I will set the timer for 20 minutes, and if you're not done in 20 minutes, then you may go out and start doing the cabinet." So he glumly started doing the kitchen, and sure enough, in 20 minutes, he was done. He went outside, started working on the cabinet, and within 45 minutes, he was done with taking apart the whole cabinet. And he came in looking quite cheerful, and I said, "Jim, was that fun, taking apart the cabinet?" He said, "Yeah, I had so much fun smashing the doors."
1: Yeah, that's great fun.
0: And I said, "It didn't take you all afternoon, did it?" And he said, "No." I said, "So you didn't need to do that arguing with me, did you?" "No." But just the sense of responsibility he had was great. I appreciated the fact that you had given him a job to do, and he wanted to get it done. Of course, it was lots of fun to be able to pull apart something like that.
1: He's a good worker, but we manly guys, we're trying to raise boys, we're trying to raise young men to do their jobs without whining. And one of the secrets that you learn to do is when you give the assignment, walk away. Don't stay around for some whining argument.
0: That's what I do all the time. I stay around.
1: You got to learn not to do this. We're learning things on your program here. But being outnumbered as we are, we guys have to stick together. We got a lot of work to do cleaning up after you women. I long for my boys to learn the joy out of working hard. It was your stepfather who made that quote that he just didn't trust a man who didn't work up a good sweat. And there's some real good wisdom to that.
2: The Bible says, if a man will not work, he shall not eat.
1: That's right.
2: I think it's just tragic that so many young parents today haven't taught their children to work at all. They think that they shouldn't start it till the kid is about 10 or 12 mm-hmm. or 15.
0: Mm-hmm.
2: Well, that's about 8 years too late, right? Mm-hmm. I remember being there when the day that Walter first brought a wastebasket to you. I mean, this was before you were actually teaching him to work. You were wondering how much he understood. He was not old enough to speak a word.
1: No.
2: He was a toddler.
0: Mm-hmm.
2: And you were so excited, and you said to me, I asked Walter to go into the other room and bring the wastebasket. And you know what? He went into the other room and he brought the wastebasket.
0: Mm-hmm.
2: He understood every word I said. Mm-hmm. Well,
1: now,
2: that was the basic thing. Tell him to do something.
1: We have to be quick and say you can't just expect a child to learn how to work. You've got to work alongside of him.
2: And Jesus said, I do the works that I see my Father do.
1: Yeah. Mm. It's just a great way to teach a kid a respect for authority in doing a job. And of course, you don't want him to fail. So you have ways to work with him and help him do a good job with it. You don't want him to just become sloppy and careless.
2: Well, I'm glad to hear that you think your sons ought to learn to wash dishes, too.
0: Mm-hmm.
2: I think boys can get the idea, I don't have to do that because I'm not a girl. Mm-hmm. That's a girl's job. And I had a letter from a mother saying, I've got three girls and one boy, and I want him to learn to do the dishes, but I can't think why he should.
1: Mm-hmm.
2: So I suggested that it was really quite simple. Just say, this is our home, and we all serve each other, and this is one of the ways you can learn to serve. But what good's a man going to be if he can't cope on his own? I mean, any man's going to be stuck with cooking and washing dishes at some time in his life, one would think.
0: I think part of helping a boy to become manly, to become masculine, is letting them go as they get to be 10, 11, and 12, letting them go to do jobs on their own without hovering over them. And there are some times when Jim wants me to help him get the kitchen cleaned up because it will look like a total disaster, you know, once we've had lunch. And then there are other times when I know that he knows exactly what he's supposed to do and he wants to get it done by himself and to be able to have the job accomplished on his own. But I've seen boys who have been too domineered by their mothers who don't seem to grab onto responsibility on their own. They're just always told they must do this, they must do this. And they don't even develop masculine features. They don't even develop a masculine voice because they haven't been allowed to go out and do on their own what they need to do. They haven't been allowed to be independent from their mother. Is that a wild theory that it's only my opinion or what?
2: It sounds very reasonable to me. What do you think, Walt?
1: I don't know. I can honestly say I don't know. It's a very upsetting thing when your boy can't seem to relate to some of the other boys because they're so wimpy or they're so cowed by whatever is going on at home. You're in a real troubled area there, I think, to try to sort out what other people are going through or what the people are reacting to. I just know that, boy, the responsibility on us men is to model for our sons how they're supposed to be in this life, and it's the scariest thing in the world.
2: Surely you have been setting a good example in the way you treat Val, and I think that's one of the lessons that young men are not learning necessarily because they don't see respect. And the same thing, of course, is true from your side, Val. You respect your husband, and your girls see that and realize that it is part of what it means to be a woman. It's part of femininity. It's been a great pleasure to have both of you on my program, Val and Walt. You've been listening during this week and last week to my daughter, Val, and Walt Shepherd. They live in California. I live in Massachusetts. So, of course, I don't get to see them nearly as often as I'd like to, but we're happy that we can get together this time and have these chats about marriage and parenthood, what it's like to be a pastor and a pastor's wife. Thank you, and God bless you. Thank you.
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And recently we heard from a young mother in Knoxville, Tennessee, who wrote, "I randomly found this station while driving one day and have been listening to it for the past 6 years. 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

I casually got involved in a conversation with a young man at the grocery store the other day and asked him how he was doing, and he said, "Well, looking out for number one." My friend, if you're not a Christian, you are a sinner looking out for number one. Acknowledge your selfishness. Believe that Christ died for your sins and accept Him as your personal Savior. He'll not only forgive you, but He will also give you His Spirit, who will enable you to love God and your neighbor as yourself. As you look around in the world today, it's just one big selfish mess, isn't it? But Jesus gave Himself as a sacrifice for our sin. Marvelous grace.

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1: James Lawrence was 17 years old when he joined the infant U.S. Navy and fought the Barbary Pirates. Over the next 15 years, he rose through the ranks, and 1 year into the War of 1812, took command of the frigate Chesapeake. During a battle off the coast of Boston, Massachusetts, he was mortally wounded and uttered one of his final commands, "Don't give up the ship!" What great inspiration in the face of extreme circumstances! It reminds me of what it's like to be a teenager or the parent of one today. 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One mother shared, "I listen to the BBN app all day. It nourishes both my body and my soul." 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No matter the storm you're facing under your own roof, there's hope and help in the pages of God's Word. And remember the words of Captain James Lawrence about 200 years ago. Don't give up the ship!
2: It's time to pray.
3: I exhort, therefore, that first of all supplications, prayers, intercessions, and giving of thanks be made for all men, for kings, and for all that are in authority, that we may lead a quiet and peaceable life in all godliness and honesty. For this is good and acceptable in the sight of God our Savior, who will have all men to be saved and to come unto the knowledge of the truth.

0: As we pray for our nation today, James chapter 3, verses 11 through 18 calls us to seek wisdom that is guided by the fear of God rather than by selfish ambition or earthly thinking. James 3 asks us, "Doth a fountain send forth at the same place sweet water and bitter? Can the fig tree, my brethren, bear olive berries, either a vine figs? So can no fountain both yield salt water and fresh. Who is a wise man and endued with knowledge among you? Let him show out of a good conversation his works with meekness of wisdom. But if ye have bitter envying and strife in your hearts, glory not, and lie not against the truth. This wisdom descendeth not from above, but is earthly, sensual, devilish. For where envying and strife is, there is confusion and every evil work. But the wisdom that is from above is first pure, then peaceable, gentle, and easy to be entreated, full of mercy and good fruits, without partiality and without hypocrisy. And the fruit of righteousness is sown in peace of them that make peace." James 3, 11 through 18. Heavenly Father, we thank you today for your goodness, your mercy, and your patience with our nation. You've blessed this country in so many ways through the years, and yet often we have turned away from your wisdom to follow the paths of our own pride, anger, and selfishness. We need your help. We need your mercy. We need hearts that are changed by the power of the gospel of Jesus Christ. Lord, your word reminds us that true wisdom is not marked by confusion or bitterness or self-seeking. We see so much of that spirit in our country today. Public discourse is filled with harshness and contempt. People speak quickly, they react angrily, and often care more about winning arguments than walking in truth. Help us as a people to speak with grace, honesty, and humility. May our words reflect hearts that have been softened by your spirit. We pray today for President Trump. Give him wisdom as he deals with growing international pressures, including the upcoming talks with China and continued tensions involving Iran. Guard him from pride and from those who would flatter or mislead him. Surround him with counselors who value truth, who value sound judgment and peace. Above all, Lord, draw him to a true and humble faith in Christ. We also pray for the members of Congress, for our governors, our mayors, and for local leaders across this country. In a time when so many decisions are driven by political advantage and public image, we pray that you would raise up men and women who care more about what is right than what is popular. Help those in authority to govern with fairness, honesty, and with a sincere desire to serve others well. We pray for the justices of our courts, including the Supreme Court, as important legal questions continue to shape the direction of our nation. Give them clarity of thought, give them respect for truth, and give them a deep sense of accountability before you. We also lift up our military leaders and those who serve in uniform around the world. Protect them in dangerous places. Give wisdom to those responsible for national defense, and give courage where strength is needed. Lord, we pray that you would help believers to live differently from the spirit of this age. May we be known for purity, for mercy, and for our steadfast commitment to the truth. Give us boldness to proclaim the gospel clearly while there is time. We ask all of these things in the name of our Lord Jesus Christ. Amen.
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2: With SRN News, I'm Bob Agnew in Washington. One measure of inflation before it hits consumers was higher last month. The cost of energy led the way as the producer price index, that's a measure of wholesale prices, rose 1.4% March to April. Donna Warner reports latest consumer price index report shows food prices also higher in April.
3: Government figures released Tuesday show that grocery prices overall rose 2.9% in April compared to the same month a year earlier, the highest year-over-year inflation since August 2023. For just fresh fruit fruit and vegetables, a 6.5% increase. For meat, up 8.8%. Part of the reason, fuel prices, which have soared, as cargo ships that carry much of the world's oil supply have been blocked from passing through the Strait of Hormuz during the Iran war. I'm Donna Warder.
2: Correspondent Will Weishert is in Beijing and reports on President Trump's visit to China.
4: It comes at a time when the war in Iran has hurt his popularity at home. It's raised energy prices around the world and unstabilized markets. Trump is going to talk about Iran when he meets in a state visit with his Chinese counterpart, Xi Jinping. He's already expressed some frustration with the Chinese, saying that they haven't used their strong economic ties to Iran to pressure the Iranian authorities to reopen the Strait of Hormuz, which could ease oil prices.
2: Republican senators in Louisiana have advanced a plan to eliminate one of two majority black Democrat-held congressional seats.
5: The Senate committee vote early Wednesday follows a U.S. Supreme Court ruling that struck down the state's House map as an illegal racial gerrymander. Committee members heard hours of testimony from black residents and Democrats opposed to the move. Republicans chose not to target both Democratic seats. Those efforts are part of a broader national redistricting battle that has involved about one-third of the states. Willie Nelson, Washington.
2: And this is SRN News.
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We're minutes away from another chapter of our current story on Christian classics narrated by Lynn Brooks. That story is called The Man of the House.

0: From the studios of the Bible Broadcasting Network, we present Christian Classics, reading from a book that has influenced the lives of many people. Our narrator is Lynn Brooks.
1: Today, we'll be reading Chapter 8 from The Man of the House. I can't say that Reuben enjoyed this breakfast quite so much as the one in Miss Hunter's south room. The truth was, he felt a little embarrassed by the expanse of his napkin and the weight of his silver fork and the careful attention of the servant. Still, he managed to eat quite a hearty breakfast, in a hurry though he was. Of course, it would not do to leave until Spunk's master, or rather Spunk's owner, saw him, since he wanted to do so. The somber-faced lady was pleasant and very interested in his mother and Beth. About the latter, especially, she asked many questions as to her age, size, appearance, and the like. Reuben, who thought his sister was a beauty, had no objection to describing her, so the conversation went on nicely. At last, the lady arose from the table. "Now we will go in and see Edward a moment." They passed through the hall, across another large, elegant room, into the same bright spot where he had landed the night before. Edward was still in the bed where he had been rolled and tumbled by Reuben himself. But all trace of disorder had disappeared. He was awake and alert, though very pale, with heavy rings of black under his eyes.
2: "Well, my boy," he said as Reuben stood in the door, "I hear you and Spunk had a time of it last night. Ran away, did he? The scamp. I remember something about his being restless. One of my hard headaches came on in the afternoon, and I was soon beyond having much idea of what was going on. How did you come to be with me, my boy? I don't remember."
1: "You asked me to ride, sir," explained Reuben. "I remembered Spunk, and I thought I would like a ride with him."
2: "You remembered Spunk?"
1: "Yes, sir. I held him for you one day, and you gave me a shiner by mistake.

0: Yes. And you ran back to me with it. I remember your face now. I thought it looked familiar. Well, let me see. Didn't you finally scud off before I paid you? Or didn't I go off? How was it? Anyway, I don't believe you got any pay. That was a regular cheat, wasn't it? Well, we must try and make it right. How far did you travel last night?
1: Reuben, as well as he could, described the route and the plan of getting home. Mr. Edward occasionally interrupted him to say,
0: Is it possible?
2: I declare, he exclaimed, when the story was finished, you are a plucky fellow. Very few strangers can manage Spunk, though he is well behaved, generally. Well, I owe you a great deal of thanks for your skill and good sense. Now, what else do you need besides thanks? Mother tells me you have a family to support.
1: Yes, sir, said Reuben seriously. A mother and sister.
2: Pretty heavy burden at your age. What do you do for a living?
1: Hold horses and all such things, answered Reuben with a twinkle in his eye.
2: Then you have no regular employment.
1: Yes, sir, my regular employment all winter has been to look for steady work, but I haven't found it yet.
0: His questioner interrupted him to laugh heartily and then said, I'm disposed to think I can help you in that business. Are you particular as to what you do?
1: I am if I can get it to do. I've tried for the particular things first and stood ready to take the others if the particular ones didn't come along.
2: I see. Well, Mother, don't you believe this chap is just the one they need down at St. Mark's?
1: I shouldn't be surprised if he would suit them, the lady said.
2: I think you will. I'll recommend you, my boy, and you will be pretty sure to secure the place if I do. I have some authority there. It will be a good place, steady work and good wages. You can begin to support that family of yours on a better plan than you have been doing lately.
1: What is St. Mark's, if you please? Asked Reuben, his sparkling eyes saying thank you for him with every twinkle.
2: Well, it's a wine parlor, one of the best in the city. You would be a sort of cash boy and a waiter in general. I hardly know what your duties would be, but I know the work is not hard and the pay is good.
1: Then all the sparkle disappeared from Reuben's eyes. The memory of both his resolution and his positive promise made just the night before stalked up before him.
0: I'm very sorry, he began with a red face. That is, I mean, I think...
1: He paused in great confusion.
2: Well, what's the trouble? You need not be afraid you won't be able to suit them. You are just the quick-witted chap they need. I suppose I may as well say that you shall have the place, though I don't meddle with their hired help as a rule. I'll make this exception.
0: I thank you, stammered Reuben, but if you please...
1: I would rather not. That is... Well, you see, sir, and having resolved to speak out, he held up his head and stated boldly, The fact is... I have made a pledge never to work for rum in any shape, sell it, drink it, or help other folks to drink it. So I can't work there, though I'm much obliged to you for the chance.
2: Upon my word and honor, said Spunk's owner, rising slowly on one elbow and staring at Reuben as though he were a curiosity. You are really the coolest chap I ever came across. So you won't take the place, eh? Very well. Of course, if your wish for regular work is all a humbug, why, you can afford to throw away chances like this. I supposed you were really in earnest. Then I don't know of anything I can do for you. Mother, I guess you may as well let him go. He is simply impudent, and that is the most there is of him.
1: The gentleman slowly lowered himself from his elbow, rolled over, and shut his eyes. Reuben did not speak at all. If he had had anything to say, he couldn't have said it then. His voice was choked with tears. It was a great and sore disappointment to be so close to regular work and good wages, and then to see them slip away from him was too much. He turned away and wiped two great tears from his eyes with his threadbare jacket sleeve. I am afraid you have been very foolish, the pale lady said sadly. Edward had taken a liking to you and would have done well by you. He owns the saloon. People will sell liquor, and people will buy it. You might as well earn your living that way as in any other. Because you work in a wine parlor is no reason why you should drink liquor, you know. I hope you will never do that. But you must not throw away your chances to help your mother for the sake of mere notions. Poor Reuben. The tears were dropping rapidly now. He was so ashamed of them, and so angry about them, and so disappointed about Spunk's master. Never mind, the lady said kindly, seeing the tears. I am very grateful to you for all that you did last night. So is Edward. He is a little vexed now. You must remember that you were rather rude to him, though I know you didn't mean to be. He will get over it. When you have had time to think about this and change your mind, come and see me. I think I can still secure the place for you. That is, if you are not too slow. But I think you do things in a hurry. Meanwhile, I want you to take this basket I've packed to your mother, with my love. In this paper is something to help you support your family. Here is a streetcar ticket. You know to take the blue line on the south side. Reuben, still in a daze over the rapid changes in his life during these days, and almost before he realized what he was about, found himself signaling a blue line car. He had a large market basket, as much as he could carry, on his arm, and a little bit of a paper package in his hand. Mrs. Stone and Beth will always remember that last night of the old year, when they sat up and watched and waited for Reuben, and he did not appear.
3: Mother, Beth had said about a dozen times, do you think anything has happened to him?
1: What could happen to him, child? Mrs. Stone would reply, her voice almost cross. Reuben knows the way through the city as well as a policeman. He is a careful boy, and a great many of the policemen know him. If there had been any kind of an accident, we should have heard of it by this time. But she peered out of the window into the darkness and started at every sound. She grew so pale and dizzy when she heard a strange step and a knock at her door that she had to sit down in the nearest chair and send Beth to the door. It was only a blundering errand boy who had mistaken the house number. Beth felt as if she would have enjoyed shaking him to pay him for giving her mother such a fright. They set the little table out for three, as usual, and the tea kettle sang merrily. Beth prepared to toast the bread for a treat. As a rule, they did not toast the bread because they were so apt to eat a great deal more than they needed. It took a certain kind of fire that was not economical, but for New Year's Eve, Beth decided to venture. On this night, the coals glowed beautifully, then dimmed, then died out almost entirely. On discovering it, Beth built them up again with sticks from the morning stock of kindlings. She cried silently while she wondered what they would do if Reuben were not there to kindle the morning fire. Then indeed they would be sure that something awful had happened.
3: Mother, she said quietly, don't you think you better eat your supper before the tea gets spoiled?
1: Not just yet, child. Eat your own supper if you are hungry.
3: Hungry?
1: Poor Beth swallowed and swallowed to hold back the tears. She wondered if she would ever be hungry again. By and by, as it grew later, the mother took her turn at advice. Come, Beth, you may as well eat your bread and milk. Reuben must have had some supper by this time. He has stayed late to help somewhere, and they have given him his supper.
3: I will eat if you will,
1: Beth said wistfully. Her mother looked so pale and heavy-eyed that she felt able to push back her own anxiety and try to comfort her. I'm not hungry just now, Mrs. Stone said. She dropped the corner of the curtain she held up to peer out into the darkness, then returned to her sewing. After a little while, Beth, of her own accord, put away the bread and the milk and the little bit of butter, untasted, and came and sat down beside her mother. As her eyes rested on Reuben's slate and arithmetic, her brave little heart gave out, she leaned her head on the book and cried outright.
4: I wouldn't be so foolish, Mrs. Stone reproved. Crying won't do any good. It's likely that something is keeping him.
1: Beth felt sure of that, but the awful question was, what was it? She had her head hidden in her apron and did not see the tears her mother brushed away as she spoke.
4: Meanwhile, Miss Priscilla Hunter had been bustling about all day, accomplishing no end of work in her new home. By night, her sweet-smelling south room was in complete order and shone like a picture. Miss Priscilla did much besides work that day, or at least much besides arranging her room and tacking down her carpet that was yet in the line of ordinary work for her. She studied her neighbors. Miss Priscilla was not one who would live for 3 months next door to a family and not know what their names were, what they did for a living, where they went to church, and whether they belonged to her captain or not. She was always interested in her neighbors. Beth Stone interested her exceedingly. She had glimpses of her a number of times during the short, busy day. "That must be Beth," she said aloud to herself, with a sagacious nod of her gray head, while she stood at the upper landing and Beth tripped down the stairs. "A spry little girl and as bright as a cricket, I'll venture. She ought to be the sister of such a brother. I wonder how the brave young man is getting on, and whether he sees his way clearer towards supporting his family. He'll support them yet. He will have to see to it that that little sister wears thicker clothing, though, with this cold weather. Calico, and rather thin at that. Calico is cheap, I know, but cold stuff, and always and forever wanting to go into the washtub. I like it in summer for that very reason. But there's my blue merino, tucked away, doing good to nobody. It would be just the thing for a New Year's dress for the child, if the man of the house didn't object. But he would. The child might earn it. I wonder what she can do. Several things, I'll venture. I wonder what kind of a mother she has. A good mother, I think, and a boy and a girl with such faces are apt to have a good mother. Not always, but it is more than likely. Today on Christian Classics, we have been reading from the book The Man of the House by Isabella MacDonald Alden. This book was published by Creation House Publishers, copyright 1993.
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0: And with that familiar music, it's time once again for prayer on the Family Altar broadcast here on the Bible Broadcasting Network. I'm Stephen Brown, and in a few minutes, I'll review the prayer list with you containing those praise reports and prayer needs for the Family Altar today. Right now, we turn to the Word of God and David Wyatt, who has this devotional thought from God's Word right now. David?
1: Sing, O daughter of Zion. Shout, O Israel. Be glad and rejoice with all the heart, O daughter of Jerusalem. The Lord hath taken away thy judgments. He hath cast out thine enemy. The King of Israel, even the Lord, is in the midst of thee. Thou shalt not see evil any more. In that day it shall be said to Jerusalem, Fear thou not, and to Zion, let not thine hands be slack. The Lord thy God in the midst of thee is mighty. He will save. He will rejoice over thee with joy. He will rest in his love. He will joy over thee with singing. Zephaniah 3:14-17. One of the most powerful and poignant of all the Old Testament prophets' messages is surely this one from Zephaniah. He certainly came from a great heritage of faithfulness in his family lineage. In the very first verse of his prophecy, it says, The word of the Lord which came to Zephaniah, the son of Cushai, the son of Gedaliah, the son of Amariah, the son of Hezekiah, in the days of Josiah, the son of Ammon, king of Judah. This man Zephaniah carried on that legacy by faithfully bringing God's final warning to Judah of imminent judgment, unless, of course, they repented as a nation. Sadly, the nation refused to repent, thinking that their special status as God's chosen nation would shield them from any and all judgment. Yet in our amazing text for today, we see far into the future, even in our day, to the time when the nation will repent and turn to Christ. In this exuberant text, we see the great joy that Israel will experience when they finally see their Messiah for who he is and receive him as their Savior. One thing that immediately presents itself to us is the drastic change.

0: change that the Lord Jesus makes when he comes into our midst. Now we know that in some lives, the salvation of a sinner is not as dramatic as far as what we see take place. Yet in God's eyes, the difference is astounding. 2 Corinthians 5:17, "Therefore if any man be in Christ, he is a new creation. Old things are passed away. Behold, all things are become new." Sometimes we can see quite a difference made at conversion to Christ, yet at other times the change seen is more gradual, though a soul is saved in a moment of time. Whether we see a major difference or not, God does, and eventually others will as well. Yet before we close this wonderful text for today, let's think of one more beautiful truth of our faith in Christ. Sometimes we forget just how much our Lord loves us as his people. The cross should be the final proof of his love, yet our sinful hearts sometimes cause us to neglect this most wonderful truth of God's love for his own. Verse 17 of our text is one of the most tremendous pictures of the salvation of a soul in all Scripture. That verse says, "The Lord thy God in the midst of thee is mighty. He will save. He will rejoice over thee with joy. He will rest in his love. He will joy over thee with singing." So once we've been awakened by the Spirit of our great need as lost sinners and then trust Christ as our Savior, the Lord then quiets our fearful hearts with his love. As Jesus said, Matthew 11:28, "Come unto me, all ye that labor and are heavy laden, and I will give you rest." Well, as we go to prayer and praise today, may we remember this tremendous truth of the love of Christ for his people as we share our hearts with him. He cares and works to glorify himself and conform us to the image of Christ. Our waiting BB announcer is now going to share our prayer needs and our praise items with the Lord.
1: Our thanks again today to David Wyatt for refreshment from the Word of God. Now pray for a sister to be healed from breathing issues and to find medical answers. Lift up a lady suffering from pain from arthritis and dental issues. Remember an elderly aunt recovering from a fall and broken pelvis.

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Pray for a daughter to have victory over an addiction. A listener is requesting prayer for their church as their building burned down. Pray for a wife who is battling cancer to be healed, and pray for her to have strength. Lift up a daughter who is undergoing medical testing.

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A listener is requesting prayer for healing from health issues, and pray for her son to have victory over sin. Pray for a lady who desires the Lord's help as she witnesses to her family. Lift up a lady needing healing from a cold and sore throat.

A listener is requesting prayer for a better paying job at a new home. Pray for a pastor of two churches in Utah to have the Lord's blessing on the churches and his guidance in the ministry. A listener is requesting prayer for her son to walk more closely with the Lord. Remember all of our unsaved loved ones. Remember a mother who is in a cult to be delivered.

Pray for a lady who is starting a new job. Lift up a listener who is recovering from hip replacement surgery.

Pray for the restoration of a marriage. A listener is requesting prayer for believers. Pray for a lady who was diagnosed with a mental illness and is going through a difficult time as she is in the hospital. Lift up the needs of an elderly father. A listener is preparing for an upcoming surgery. Pray for their family. A listener is praising the Lord for BBN. Pray for a sister in hospice who is needing healing. Lift up a friend needing healing from high blood pressure and needing answers from an upcoming stress test. Remember those suffering from mental illness. Pray for those needing protection. Lift up a friend needing healing from shingles. Pray for an elderly mother in the hospital who is dealing with swelling and trouble breathing. Pray for healing and medical answers. Lift up a granddaughter with an important job interview. Remember those battling spiritual warfare.

Pray for a church member with an upcoming colon cancer operation. A listener is requesting prayer for a friend to have successful back surgery that would result in restored walking ability and balance.

An elderly lady is requesting prayer for healing from her health issues, for strength and energy to clean her house, and for the ability to walk better. Pray for a daughter-in-law to show kindness. A listener is praising the Lord for protecting her pastor during spiritual attacks. Pray for a lady with a stressful job to have a good attitude. A listener is requesting prayer for the Lord to open doors to her and her loved ones. Remember those in need of traveling mercies today. A listener is praising the Lord for His protection, love, peace, and healing. Lift up a gentleman needing encouragement, support from his family, and physical healing. Pray for a gentleman to be able to be transferred from a hospital to a group home.

A listener is praising the Lord that He has made us more than conquerors. A listener is requesting prayer for those who work at BBN. Pray for a girl who has been mistreated to have confidence and to know that God is there for her.

A listener is requesting prayer that God would use a trip to draw her loved ones to the Lord, and that they would long to know the Lord. Pray also today for the restoration of a family. Remember those with financial needs today. A listener is praising the Lord for answered prayer. Lift up a loved one who is suffering deeply from anxiety. A listener is requesting prayer for her father to make wise decisions and to live a long life.

Pray for a gentleman who is causing issues to have a softened heart regarding a situation that needs to be resolved. Remember those grieving the loss of a loved one. A listener is requesting prayer for the Lord's blessing. Pray for a grandson who is going through difficult training. Pray for God to give him peace in his heart. A listener is praising the Lord for dying on the cross and rising again the third day. Remember the poor and disabled. A listener is praising the Lord for his protection.

Pray for a lady to have healing from a blood clot in her foot and ankle, and that the swelling will go down. Remember those seeking employment at this time.

A listener is requesting prayer for healing, wisdom, increased faith, and help to be in God's Word. Pray for a son who was in a car accident to be healed, and pray for his family to be comforted. Lift up a lady with diabetes needing healing from sores so that she wouldn't need any amputations. A listener is requesting prayer for direction regarding ministry opportunities. Pray for help to be obedient. Remember an elderly couple being mistreated by their neighbors. A listener is praising the Lord for the restoration of a marriage. Pray for a husband to be saved and to be kind. Remember those with unspoken requests today. Pray for a nephew as he is going through several health issues and is applying for disability. A listener is praising the Lord for her new Bible.

Pray for the Lord to protect a listener's money. Pray for a lady to have healing in her hip and relief from pain. A listener is praising the Lord for BBN.

A listener is requesting prayer for her children to return to the Lord. Pray for a lady recovering from surgery and experiencing difficulty speaking.

And finally, pray that a young father would be healed from cancer, that he would have successful upcoming surgery, and that he and his family would be saved and strengthened. Our Father, as we close in prayer, we do remember those who not only need healing, but, Father, they need the Lord. They need to come to a saving knowledge of the Lord Jesus Christ. Father, they need to reach out by faith and receive the only one who can save them, our Savior, your Son, Jesus Christ, who gave his life in full payment of our sin, the penalty of sin. Father, we thank you for Jesus and for his shed blood, and that he arose again the third day and is seated at your right hand, ever living to make intercession for us. He's the one mediator between God and man. Father, we're thankful for ministry opportunities in sharing our faith, in sharing your word, in sharing the gospel in our life and through our lips. And Father, we pray you would word our mouth as we have those opportunities. Father, we pray for those who do need that healing touch upon their bodies today. Lord, we're praying especially for those who are suffering and in tremendous amounts of pain. Father, they're facing anxiety, they're facing loneliness. And Lord, they're looking for answers, and we would pray you would give them wisdom and direction. We pray for their doctors, for their specialists, for the surgeons. Lord, we lift up those who will be entering a time of surgery or a medical procedure. We pray that all would go well, that these procedures would provide answers and healing for their bodies. So, Father, we pray for them, and we pray for their family members as well at this time. Father, we pray for answers as it involves marital situations, home and family conflicts, a job relocation, whatever the case may be. Perhaps they have a need of financial provision. Lord, we would pray for them, and we would pray for your provision. Order their steps today. Those who are traveling, we pray for journey blessings for them. We do thank you for this time of prayer, and we're thankful for those who join with us today and every day, those who pray for us, those who provide for us financially. Father, we pray that you would help us, and may we seek out your will for our life every moment of the day. For we pray these things in Jesus' name and for his sake.

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I'm Stephen Brown. I trust you'll continue to have a great day in the Lord as you continue to seek first the kingdom of God and His righteousness. 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
1: With SRN News, I'm Bob Agnew in Washington. The military ceremony for President Trump came with all the honors befitting somebody of his stature, showing up today in Beijing, including a military band, a military parade, and young people singing welcome songs to the president. He says you don't need to worry about too much tension over the issue of Iran during his trip.
2: We're going to have a long talk about it. I think he's been relatively good, to be honest with you. You look at the blockade, no problem. They get a lot of their oil from that area. We've had no problem, and he's been a friend of mine. He's been somebody that we get along with, and I think you're going to see that good things are going to happen. This is going to be a very exciting trip. A lot of good things are going to happen.
1: The White House also invited along more than a dozen top U.S. executives. President Trump won't have to pay an $83 million defamation award to a columnist, at least until the U.S. Supreme Court gets a chance to review the case or reject an appeal.
3: The Second U.S. Circuit Court of Appeals agreed to a request by one of President Trump's lawyers that it let the president delay the payment to E. Jean Carroll, though it required Mr. Trump to post a $7.4 million bond to cover any additional interest costs, a request Carroll's attorney had made. The appeals court late last month refused the president's request for a rare meeting of the full Second Circuit to hear an appeal of a three-judge panel's affirmation of the January 2024 verdict. Bernie Bennett reporting.
1: Democratic National Committee Chair Ken Martin is losing the confidence of some party officials.
4: Major donors aren't giving, and liberal influencers are publicly questioning Martin's refusal to release an internal report on the party's failures. Democrat operatives have started informal discussions about recruiting a new chair, even as most believe Martin's job is not in serious jeopardy before the crucial midterm elections. There's been no comment from Martin about the reported behind-the-scenes unrest. It comes less than 6 months before the midterm.
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spiritual refreshment and encouragement is all yours. It's right here. No need to go anywhere else. This is BBN, the Bible Broadcasting Network. Ed Phillips here. I welcome you and so glad to be here.

Heavenly Father, we thank you today that you are our peace. You, O Lord, are our peace. We're surrounded with your peace that passes all understanding. O Lord, we thank you that your peace covers our hearts, our minds, and emotions, and each day when days happen to bring trials, we thank you that we can come to you and your peace comes in like a flood, washing things away. O Lord, help us each and every day to keep our minds stayed on you, and we thank you that with each day, you order our steps. We love you, Lord. We worship you. We thank you for who you are. And we pray these things in the matchless name of Jesus. Amen.

We American citizens have a right to determine how we will be governed. By and large, we exercise that right by voting. But we should also remember that God has given us another way to have input in government. His way is prayer. Are you regularly praying for those in authority over us? Without prayer, we'll move further away from a nation where we can live a quiet and peaceable life in all godliness and honesty. A reminder from BBN.

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I'm glad you're spending part of it right here with me on the Bible Broadcasting Network, BBN. 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This one's called Just Ask Him.

0: In the midst of your busy day, ladies, thanks for tuning in to Building Blocks for the Family. We're helping you build a strong family to the glory of God. Our guest is Arlene Pellicane. Hey, as parents, are we too often sounding the retreat rather than marching forward, charging in, getting involved in the challenges of parenthood? Here's Arlene Pellicane, and leave me alone, I'm hiding.
1: Today we're going to kind of hide out together. And you know, there are many times as mothers that we're exasperated, and my child could be a toddler, a teenager, a young adult. I could be thinking of my grandkids, and I just don't know what to do. And it's okay to hide out once in a while. We all need that. But if you spend motherhood, if you spend parenthood in a constant state of retreat, hiding out, maybe they won't find us if we're hiding, then you're missing out on something really great. Because the charge to us as parents is not hide, but it is charge. It is go get them. Get in there. Get in the fight. Get in the fray. And so today, we're going to take some strength from some words found in Judges chapter 6 from perhaps an unlikely source, because he's not a mom. His name is Gideon. But like us moms hiding in the bathroom, he was hiding out also. When we catch the story in Judges chapter 6, it's a dark time in Israel's history. They have spent time in disobeying the Lord, and because they disobeyed the Lord, they were enslaved to the Midianites. And we're going to read this, and I want you to kind of think of, sometimes as parents, you think of it as enslavement, that these children have come and they've run our lives to the ground. And so as I read these verses from Judges, I want you to kind of keep that in the back of your mind. Judges chapter 6. Again, the Israelites did evil in the eyes of the Lord, and for 7 years he gave them into the hands of the Midianites. Because the power of Midian was so oppressive, the Israelites prepared shelters for themselves in mountain caves, clefts, and strongholds. Whenever the Israelites planted their crops, the Midianites and other eastern people invaded the country. They camped on the land and ruined the crops all the way to Gaza and did not spare a living thing for Israel, neither sheep nor cattle nor donkeys. They came up with their livestock and their tents like swarms of locusts. It was impossible to count the men and their camels. They invaded the land to ravage it. Midian so impoverished the Israelites that they cried out to the Lord for help. They got to the point where they said, "We're tired of this. We're tired of all of our spoils going to someone else." And they cried out to the Lord for help. Maybe if moms rewrote Judges 6, 1 through 6, it might sound a little bit like this. God put them under the domination of needy babies and tantrum-throwing toddlers. The crying children overpowered the mothers because of their whining, unhappy, willful little ones. The mothers made themselves hideouts wherever they could find them, the bathroom, local Starbucks, or locked up in the laundry room. When the moms tried to make food, the kids would wreak havoc in the kitchen and the family room. They took over like an invasion of locusts, and their toys multiplied past counting. They devastated the once Martha Stewart-like home. The mothers reduced to wearing sweats and putting food in little baggies all day cried out to God for help. And if you've got little ones, if you know someone with little ones, if you are a grandma with little ones, you know the feeling of being in sweats and putting little bags of food together all day out for your errands. And you know what? In these moments where sometimes we might feel underappreciated, we might feel overwhelmed, we might feel, does this make a difference, God? I'm here to tell you, it makes a big difference. And here in this place, in Scripture, as Gideon is thinking, what is happening? A prophet comes to give them this good word, to tell them that you've turned away from God, but if you turn back to God, you will experience His goodness once again. And so there are three things that the angel of the Lord says to Gideon that I really want us to take a hold of as a mother, as a father, as a single person, to take hold of these things that the angel of the Lord says. Before I tell you that first statement, I want us to notice something about Gideon. First of all, he's hiding, like we talked about. He's threshing wheat, and he doesn't want the Midianites to steal the wheat that he's threshing, so he's hiding out in a wine press. He's all by himself doing his normal work. And do you know what? God's about to speak to him. And many times it's when we are about our business, doing our own regular work, and God wants to speak to us. Notice that Gideon is not on social media. He is just there. And many times in this day and age where we as parents are very distracted, sometimes we just have to slide that off button and say, Lord, I want to hear you. I want to hear your voice. So in this place, as Gideon is hiding, the angel of the Lord is about to speak to him. And in the Bible, when it talks about the angel of the Lord, he's talking not about just an angel, but he's talking about Jesus Christ, that Jesus came in a form that Gideon could see, and he spoke to him. And so hear what Jesus says and take it as for yourself as a parent, starting at verse 11 of Judges 6. The angel of the Lord came and sat down under the oak in Ophrah that belonged to Joash, where his son Gideon was threshing wheat in a wine press to keep it from the Midianites. When the angel of the Lord appeared to Gideon, he said, "The Lord is with you, mighty warrior." And can you imagine Gideon? He's probably looking around like, who in the world is this guy talking to? Because I certainly do not feel like a mighty warrior. Gideon says, "But sir, if the Lord is with us, why has all this happened to us? Where are all the wonders that our fathers told us about when they said, 'Did not the Lord bring us out of Egypt?' But now the Lord has abandoned us and put us into the hand of Midian." The Lord turned to him and said, "Go in the strength you have and save Israel out of Midian's hand. Am I not sending you?" "But Lord," Gideon asked, "how can I save Israel? My clan is the weakest in Manasseh, and I am the least in my family." The Lord answered, "I will be with you, and you will strike down all the Midianites together." So the first thing that this angel says to Gideon is, "The Lord is with you, mighty warrior." There's a classic book by Dale Carnegie, How to Win Friends and Influence People. And in it, one of the chapters is, give a person a good name to live up to. And you knew when you say to your child, "You are so good at solving problems. You are very organized. You're very friendly." What does that child grow up thinking? "I'm organized. I'm friendly." But you take that same child and you say, "Oh, you're terrible at math. You can never figure that out. You are so messy and you are always complaining." What's that kid going to grow up to think? "Well, I'm kind of a complainer. That's what they expect from me. I'm not really good at math, and I guess I'm pretty messy." Because we give our children a name to live up to. And how wonderful in this passage that the angel of the Lord is giving Gideon a name, but it's a strong name, isn't it? He sees the sweat on Gideon's brow as he's threshing that wheat. He sees the promise of this man warrior who's hiding out in a wine press, and he says, "The Lord is with you, mighty warrior." And you know what? We need a lot of mighty warrior moms these days. If you look around in a house, in a restaurant, you'll see it today in a few hours, in the grocery store, what are you going to see? You're going to see a lot of times that the children are kind of the ones wagging the tail of the dog, if you know what I mean, that the children are the ones calling the shots, and that we parents are the ones saying, "Okay, just please, whatever you do, don't cry, please." And we need as a generation to say, wait a minute, we need some warrior moms and warrior dads to say, "These are the rules and I will help you." So my husband, James, he was at the park the other day and he noticed this other father with these boys on bikes, but the boys were not wearing helmets. And this was, you know, kind of a crowded street that the park was on. And so James struck up a conversation and just asked his father, "Well, why don't your boys wear helmets?" And he said, "Oh, we've tried that. We can't get them to wear the helmets. They just won't do it. They won't wear the helmets." And James is kind of like, "They won't wear the helmets. They're in second grade and first grade." You know what I mean? And so James told him the story. He said, "Well, you know, helmets are really, really important because my son Ethan, he was in second grade, and we can bike to our neighborhood school, and we were in our neighborhood, so, you know, not stoplights, but just stop signs and streets, and you can picture this. And Ethan was riding home on his way home from school, and he turned a corner. It was a stop sign, and he didn't stop. And he took that corner nice and wide, and as he made that

turn, big truck was coming this way, and Ethan plowed right into that truck. And when James came around the corner, he saw the bike all crunched up and Ethan about 10 feet away laying on the ground. And I think it was the scariest moment of his life. He called me. He said, get out here. Get the girls. Get out here. Ethan's been hit by a car. And so by the time my daughter was sleeping, I grabbed her. We went and took the van. And all we did was drive around a corner. That's all we did in my own neighborhood. And then by then, I saw a police car coming. I saw an ambulance coming. And I knew, my goodness, they're coming for my son. And I got there. And then when I saw Ethan, I knew everything was okay. Because he had his helmet on, and he was laying on the ground, and he was crying. I thought, thank God he's alive, and he looks really good. Everything looks like it's supposed to look. He looks really good. And they said, you know, we don't want to move him. Let's wait till the paramedics come, because we don't know. So let's wait. And so that was the scariest part for Ethan, when they put him on the gurney, and they put him in the ambulance, and James sat in the front, and he was in the ambulance all by himself, and they rushed to Children's Hospital. I followed along with the girls. And do you know, because that little boy was wearing his helmet, he left that same day with bruises, nothing broken, and everything was fine. He got to eat In-N-Out that night. And the next day, we took him to Legoland. But do you know that in that moment, as a parent, it was the first time I really saw my son could have died today. And I saw that verse in Acts in a whole new way. In him, we live and move and have our being. And we as parents have to trust our kids to the Lord, that they're on loan to us, but they're ultimately God's. And we've got to trust. That's hard, because that kid is your heart walking around in a body. And it's hard to trust, but we've got to make that leap and say, God, I trust you. However many days this kid lives on the earth, we trust you in that. And the other thing is that you've got to put your child under that helmet of safety, that when your child listens to you, obeys you, honors his father and mother as the fifth commandment, that his days would go well with him. There's a reason for all that. So we as parents, we've got to step up to be warrior parents to say, no, I'm sorry, little girl with the pigtails that's 3 feet tall. You are not the boss in this home. Mommy's the boss. And there's days where the scoreboard's going to read mom 0, kid 2. There are days like that. But overall, you want that scoreboard to read like mom 28, kid 4. That's the kind of life you want to live. And so if you feel like, I don't know how to do that, just hear the voice of the Lord saying, the Lord is with you, mighty warrior. Because it's time for us to rise up and be that kind of parent. It's so needed. Well, Gideon goes on to ask, Lord, if you're with us, why have all these bad things happened to us, and why have you abandoned us? And sometimes you may feel in your motherhood journey a bit abandoned. You might be going through empty nests. You might be feeling like, Lord, where are you? My husband, James, is the youngest of four. And when they were from New York, and they were on vacation in Canada, and they were in like a Del Mar Fair kind of place in Canada, where it was an outdoor market, lots and lots of people. And there was James, and he was distracted, and he was looking around at other things, and he grabbed someone's hand, and he just figured it was his mom's hand, and he looked up, and it wasn't his mom's hand, and he realized, as a second grader, I am alone in Canada at this fair, because he looked around, and there was no one he knew in sight. And you can imagine, in second grade, amidst all those people, the panic that he felt, not to mention the panic his mother felt. And so for 2 hours, that little second grader walked around this fairground and then decided to look for his car. So he went to the parking lot and he walked the aisles looking for the New York license plates. And when he saw the New York license plate that was his car, he sat down right by the tire because he knew eventually my mom and dad will come here. So of course his parents, his siblings had been looking for him, and one of them said, let's check the car. So as they go to the car and see James, you can imagine the big hug that he got, and then the talking to that he got. And his mother looked at him and said, from now on, the rules have changed. I no longer look for you. You look for me. You have to follow me. And do you know that James never got lost after that? Can you imagine? He had been so afraid that he knew, I have to follow my parents. Well, James, being the person that he is, thought, well, I want to teach this to my kids, but without so much drama.

trauma. So when Ethan was about two, we were in Walmart, and you know how toddlers are, they stop at everything. Just like, come on, come on, come on. And he was really into Thomas the Train, so anything that had Thomas the Train, he would stop, and there he was, dawdling at Thomas the Train again, there he was. And so James said to me, keep walking, keep walking. So I just kept walking and doing my shopping, and he ducked in and hid. And there was Ethan, looking at his little Thomas the Train little thing. And then he looks up, and there's no mommy. There's no daddy. And he starts to, a little bit of tears. And then he starts to make a noise. Oh! And then, of course, people's mom radars go up and their mom's starting to come towards him. And James is like, no, no, it's okay. Go away. You know, deep training here. Let's just keep moving, keep moving. So the moms move. Ethan cries for about 30 seconds. And then James comes and he swoops him up. And he says, Ethan, when we're in a crowded place, you have to follow me. You have to look for mommy and daddy, okay? You've got to follow us, or else you can get lost. So you've got to follow us, okay? Okay, daddy, I'll follow you. Okay, daddy. He said, now, I want you to know I was watching you the whole time, and I knew you were safe, and I knew you were okay, but I wanted to show you how important it is that you always follow us, okay? Okay, okay. And do you know, to this day, we can walk through the store, and all those three kids, they just follow us because they know life. We don't want to lose them. And you know what? God the Father, he's always watching you. You could be in Walmart, Target, Home Depot. He's got you. He's watching you. He sees you. And you may feel like, but I'm alone. You don't see me. Just the way that Ethan felt in Walmart. I'm alone. I've been abandoned. And yet, just the same way James was always watching Ethan, your heavenly Father is watching you. And he's saying, oh no, child, I've been with you this whole time. But it's you that's gotten a little distracted, been looking at the aisles, been shopping around a little bit, and you've taken your eyes off me. But when we say, God, we're going to follow you, then we'll know, oh, it isn't you, God, that's abandoned us. Sometimes it's us, and we've walked away from him. We've let our gaze fall on something else besides him. You know, we can become a Christian and say, okay, Lord, good. Now I've got you. You can help me through life. This way, Lord, this way, Lord. But it's really the other way around, isn't it? That Jesus says, come follow me. And it's we're the ones to do the following. So keep your eyes on Jesus. And remember, the Lord is with you, mighty warrior mom. The second statement that the angel says is, go in the strength you have and save Israel out of Midian's hand. And I love this, go in the strength you have, not in the strength that your sister has or the mom down the street has or the experience some other woman has, but go in the strength that you have. And it's said after Gideon has seen the angel of the Lord. So now it's not just go in your own strength, but go in the strength of having an encounter with Jesus and then go with that strength. Go with the strength that you have. I don't know about you, but I felt very ill-equipped to be a mother. There are some people that are so natural with babies. I was not one of them. I was this person. Like, what do I do with this baby? And I'd watch my friends and they'd hold a baby and it was just like a football. You know, they could hold it with one arm like this and make the baby stand up and go like this and do all these fancy things. And I was like, I only know one way to hold the baby. You go like this and like this and like this. That's about all. And do you know that it's okay to learn to go in the strength that you have? I mean, that baby would be crying. We'd have 5 books open on the kitchen table. What do we do? Do we change it? Do we feed it? Do we make sure the temperature is right? Maybe the diaper is too tight. What do we do? But we learned, go in the strength that you have. Don't try to be like someone else. Don't try to parent like someone else. Go in the strength that you have. And then have the humility to realize, I can learn. I can get better at this. And the Lord will put those people, mentor parents in your life, people in the row that you're sitting in right now that have a child that's 5, 10, 15 years older who'd be happy to give you advice, happy to help you. So take advantage of that to realize that there's a lot of wisdom in this room. There's a lot of wisdom in the Bible. There are people, you know, that look at books, parenting books, marriage books, anything like that, say, oh, that's not going to help me, right? Because they think, I can't learn that. That's not going to help me. But if you want to learn as a parent and grow in as a parent, you've got to have that attitude like, you know what? There might be one thing in that book that would really help me, and that's worth trying. Go in the strength that you have. Commit yourself to learning. Commit yourself to growing. Sometimes we have to learn from our spouses, and that's the most challenging, right? So my daughter Noelle, whenever she would wash her face, if I tried to wash her face when she was about 2, she would just, you think

0: was like trying to hurt her or something. She would just cry, say, oh, no water. She would just flip out and go crazy. But when James would wash her face, she'd just like sit right by the sink and so nice and angelic. And I'm watching this day after day like, what in the world? So one day after dinner, I say to him, honey, how do you do that? I mean, it took me a while to want to ask him for advice. Honey, how do you do that? How do you like wash your face like that? And she doesn't do it. And she's like, oh, please. She knows that if she acts like she acts with you, with me, that I would never let her get away with that. So she knows that she needs to just be still. But with you, she knows she can like push your buttons and you'll just be like, like this. Like, oh, well, I'm going back in there to wash the kid's face. So next time I told her, I said, Noelle, mommy's been doing this wrong. I've been washing your face. You've been crying. I've been doing it all wrong. And I want you to know that from now on, I want you to sit there and be still the same way you do it for daddy. And if you do not do that with me, you're going to get a discipline. So there. And then you know what, moms? When we say you're going to get a discipline, we need to really give them a discipline, or else it's like, big deal, you're going to give me a discipline, you know. So after a few times of being consistent, of being stronger, of thinking, no, no, no, you are not going to win, little Missy, mommy's going to win, then she did the same thing. And she sat there, and I could wash her face again. And you know what? We go in the strength that we have, and we learn from others, and we improve, and we just keep going. So don't allow yourself to compare yourself and get trapped under all that guilt and all those feelings of inadequacy. But in the same way, don't just sit there and think, well, this is the way it is. Be willing to learn. Learn from other people. Learn how to improve as a parent, and you'll find it'll be so much more satisfying that way. Go in the strength that you have. And then that third statement is the angel of the Lord telling Gideon once again, I will be with you. It makes all the difference in the world. And you will strike down the Midianites all together. You may not have to strike down your children. Your children are not the enemy per se, but some days you may feel that way, that they are the enemy. But what you need to strike down in your home are things like ungratefulness, rebellion, disobedience, things like that. Those are things that with God's help, you've got to strike down from your home. One of the things is negativity. That in this day and age, in the parenting world, we live in a negative culture where it's really easy and even popular to talk over coffee and just complain and, you know, be negative. Well, I'm reminded of when I took my daughter to Target, and Lucy, our youngest, had really great hair. And so this was just an especially good day. Sometimes her hair would go to the left and to the right, and it looked like the parting of the Red Sea. But this day was really good. And so whenever I brought Lucy to the grocery store, to the elementary school, to pick up the siblings, to church, everyone would smile and they'd laugh, and it made me so happy. And the moms would tell me, oh, don't worry, your hair will fall down one day. And I was like, oh, no, I really like it. It doesn't bother me, you know. And so one day we were at Target, and I'm with Lucy, Miss Big Hair, in the shopping cart, and we're in the toy section, and we're going down. And another mother with bigger kids, elementary school age, she's coming towards me. And as I pass her with Miss Hair, she says to me, it all goes downhill from there. And it was Christmas time, you know, we were doing Christmas shopping, and I thought to myself, did that woman just look at me and my baby and then try to give me this, you know, motherly advice, it all goes downhill from there? And I was like, well, that's terrible. And I thought, oh, if I would have been quicker, I would have said, oh, no, actually, I have a son and a daughter that are older, and every year it gets better, Merry Christmas, you know. But thankfully, I suppose I did not say that, but I never forgot that woman. I called her the Target woman, and the Target woman is the one that says, oh, well, don't get married, because once you get married, all that passion and romance, that'll be over. Oh, well, don't have children, because once you have children, it is a life of sacrifice. Oh, well, don't elementary school. Well, I hope you like to drive, because you're going to be in the car like 24/7. Junior high, wow, they get really weird in junior high. High school, they will hate you. College, they will take every last dollar from you. And then young adulthood, they'll come back and they'll live with you, you know. So this is the Target lady, that there's always some parenting peril that you're about to cross. And it's just this terrible, horrific time in your life. And you know what? We laugh because we've all been there. But we have to say, oh, wait a minute, children are a heritage from the Lord. They are a joy. and that every stage has its beauty. And no, we will not be like the target lady. We will strike down that victim mentality, that negative mentality, and we will say parenthood is a gift, and it's to be celebrated, and it's to be enjoyed. And so know that the Lord is with you, and you've got to strike down that feeling of negativity when it comes your way. Disappointments are all part of parenting. I remember when I had Ethan, we were so happy because I'd struggled with infertility, and so we were just so happy to have this living, breathing baby. And after we had Ethan, I got pregnant again. We found out it was a girl, so we were just over the moon with this. But we found out the day before Thanksgiving that something was really wrong with her, that she had genetic defects, and we lost that little girl at 26 weeks. And so we named her Angel Rose because she was like a messenger of God to us, an angel, but she was like a rose that she was thorny as well. It was one of our deep heartaches to lose a child. And I share that story because I know in a room like this, there's always someone who has experienced a miscarriage and this is a hard day for you, or you have not been able to parent even though you wanted to parent and this is a hard day for you. And so I want to bring you that word of comfort from the Lord that He's with you, that even in the disappointments, even the things that don't go right, He is with you. I remember one thing that really helped when Angel died. We didn't want to live our life like, God, why did you give me a baby just to take this baby away? And you know, there are moments in your life where you raise your fist to God, and that's okay. God can handle that. And you say, God, why did it turn out this way? But if you live this way and you contend with God, you rob yourself of so much peace and of the comfort that God can give you. So we didn't want to live with a closed fist. We wanted to live with an open hand and say, God, the Lord gives and the Lord takes away. Blessed be the name of the Lord. And Lord, if I live with my hand open, then you can fill it with the comfort that I need. You can pull me up when I feel like I can't get up, and He can carry you. And I will tell you that time when we lost that little girl was one of the closest times that I've so felt God's presence in my life. Well, she would have been born in April, and so on her due date, we took the pregnancy test, and my husband was so sure, like, God's gonna give us another girl, I just know it. So one Christmas, we said goodbye to a little girl named Angel Rose, and the next Christmas, we said hello to a little girl named Noelle Joy Pelican. And I like to say that even if the Lord had not given us another child, I hope that I could have said, Lord, you give, you take away, blessed be your name. Because I know your story might not end so nicely. I lost a girl, I gained a girl, and then the Lord even gave me big hair after that. You got Lucy as Miss Bonus. And you know what? No matter what happened, that you would know the Lord is with you, mighty warrior mom. Go in the strength that you have. The Lord is with you. He will strike down what is against you. He'll strike down the Midianites. You know, I was trying to explain miscarriage to my kids because they kind of understood that, you know, we've got a little baby in heaven named Angel and you've got a sister. And one day Ethan was about 4 and Noelle was 2 and we were in the kitchen and he said, tell me again, what is that story? There's like a girl named Angel. What's that about, Mom? And you know, it's hard enough to comprehend as an adult. You're trying to teach a little kid. And so I was thinking, how do I say this? And there was a bag of microwave popcorn on the kitchen counter. And I said, Ethan, you know how you put in this microwave popcorn and then it pops and then it comes out, but not all of the kernels pop? I said, Angel didn't pop. She didn't pop in Mommy's belly. You guys popped, but she didn't pop. And it's like the lights went on, and he went, Angel didn't pop. And he's like telling his 2-year-old sister, oh, Angel didn't pop. She didn't pop. You know, they got it. She didn't pop. And you know what? Sometimes the things in motherhood that we want so badly, they don't pop. And no matter how you look at that bag, why won't this pop? But some things are out of our control. And some kernels pop and some don't. And so regardless of what is in your bowl, lots of popcorn or lots of kernels or whatever's going on, for you to say, Lord, I thank you. I thank you for what you've given me. Because when you can approach motherhood, when you can approach parenthood with that lens of thanksgiving, it changes everything, doesn't it? And to know that you're not alone, but that God's with you. Hear what the angel of the Lord, hear what Jesus says to you. You are a mighty mom of valor. Go in the strength that you have. God is with you. God loves you. God blesses you.
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4: These are the sons of Israel: Reuben, Simeon, Levi, and Judah, Issachar and Zebulun, Dan, Joseph, and Benjamin, Naphtali, Gad, and Asher. The sons of Judah: Er and Onan and Shelah, which three were born unto him of the daughter of Shua the Canaanitess. And Er, the firstborn of Judah, was evil in the sight of the Lord, and he slew him. And Tamar his daughter-in-law bare him Phares and Zerah. All the sons of Judah were five. The sons of Phares: Hezron and Hamel. And the sons of Zerah: Zimri and Ethan and Heman and Chalcol and Dara, five of them in all. And the sons of Carmi: Achar, the troubler of Israel, who transgressed in the thing accursed. And the sons of Ethan: Azariah. The sons also of Hezron that were born unto him: Jeramiel and Ram and Kelubai. And Ram begat Amminadab, and Amminadab begat Nahshon, prince of the children of Judah. And Nahshon begat Salma, and Salma begat Boaz, and Boaz begat Obed, and Obed begat Jesse. And Jesse begat his firstborn Eliab, and Abinadab the second, and Shimmah the third, Nethaneel the fourth, Radai the fifth, Ozem the sixth, David the seventh, whose sisters were Zeruiah and Abigail. And the sons of Zeruiah: Abishai and Joab and Asahel, three. And Abigail bare Amasa, and the father of Amasa was Jether the Ishmaelite. And Caleb the son of Hezron begat children of Azubah his wife and of Jerioth. Her sons are these: Jesha and Shobab and Ardon. And when Azubah was dead, Caleb took unto him Ephrath, which bare him Hur. And Hur begat Uri, and Uri begat Bezaleel. And afterward Hezron went in to the daughter of Maacah, the father of Gilead, whom he married when he was 80 years old, and she bare him Segub. And Segub begat Jair, who had 23 cities in the land of Gilead. And he took Geshur and Aram with the towns of Jair from them, with Kenath and the towns thereof, even 80 cities. All these belonged to the sons of Maacah, the father of Gilead. And after that Hezron was dead in Caleb Ephratah, then Abiah, Hezron's wife, bare him Asher, the father of Tekoa. And the sons of Jeramiel, the firstborn of Hezron, were Ram the firstborn, and Buna, and Oren, and Ozem, and Ahijah. Jeramiel had also another wife, whose name was Atarah. She was the mother of Onam. And the sons of Ram, the firstborn of Jeramiel, were Maaz, and Jamin, and Eker. And the sons of Onam were Shammai and Jada. And the sons of Shammai, Nadab and Abishur. And the name of the wife of Abishur was Abihail, and she bare him Aban and Molid. And the sons of Nadab: Seled and Appaim. But Seled died without children. And the sons of Appaim: Ishai. And the sons of Ishai: Shishan. And the children of Shishan: Alei. And the sons of Jada, the brother of Shammai: Jether and Jonathan. And Jether died without children. and the sons of Jonathan, Peleth and Zaza. These were the sons of Jerahmeel. Now Shishan had no sons, but daughters. And Shishan had a servant, an Egyptian, whose name was Jarha. And Shishan gave his daughter to Jarha, his servant, to wife, and she bare him Attai. And Attai begat Nathan, and Nathan begat Zabad, and Zabad begat Ephlal, and Ephlal begat Obed, and Obed begat Jehu, and Jehu begat Azariah, and Azariah begat Helez, and Helez begat Eleasa, and Eleasa begat Sisemai, and Sisemai begat Shalom, and Shalom begat Jechamiah, and Jechamiah begat Elishama. Now the sons of Caleb, the brother of Jerahmeel, were Mesha, his firstborn, which was the father of Ziph, and the sons of Marisha, the father of Hebron. And the sons of Hebron, Korah, and Tapua, and Rechem, and Shema. And Shema begat Raham, the father of Jorkoam, and Rechem begat Shammai. And the son of Shammai was Maon, and Maon was the father of Bethzer. And Ephah, Caleb's concubine, bare Haran, and Moza, and Gazes. And Haran begat Gazes. And the sons of Jahdai, Regem, and Jotham, and Gishan, and Pelet, and Ephah, and Shaaph. Maacah, Caleb's concubine, bare Sheba and Terhena. She bare also Shaaph, the father of Madmana, Sheva, the father of Machbena, and the father of Gibeah. And the daughter of Caleb was Aksah. These were the sons of Caleb, the son of Hur, the firstborn of Ephratah. Shobal, the father of Kirjath-Jearim, Salma, the father of Bethlehem, Hareph, the father of Beth-Gader. And Shobal, the father of Kirjath-Jearim, had sons, Haroe and half of the Menahethites. And the families of Kirjath-Jearim, the Ithrites and the Puhites and the Shumathites and the Mishraites. Of them came the Zariathites and the Eshtaulites. The sons of Salma, Bethlehem and the Netophathites, Ataroth, the house of Joab, and half of the Manahethites, the Zorites. And the families of the scribes which dwelt at Jabez, the Tirathites, the Shimeathites, and Sukathites. These are the Kenites that came of Hemath, the father of the house of Rechab. Chapter 3. Now these were the sons of David which were born unto him in Hebron, the firstborn Amnon of Ahinoam the Jezreelitess, the second Daniel of Abigail the Carmelitess, the third Absalom, the son of Maacah, the daughter of Talmai, king of Geshur, the fourth Adonijah, the son of Haggith, the fifth Shephatiah of Abital, the sixth Ithream by Eglah, his wife. These six were born unto him in Hebron, and there he reigned 7 years and 6 months. And in Jerusalem he reigned 33 years, and these were born unto him in Jerusalem, Shimeah and Shobab and Nathan and Solomon, 4, of Bathshua, the daughter of Amiel. Ibhar also, and Elishama and Eliphelet and Noga and Nepheg and Japhiah, and Elishama and Eliada and Eliphelet, 9. These were all the sons of David, beside the sons of the concubines, and Tamar their sister. And Solomon's son was Rehoboam, Abiah his son, Asa his son, Jehoshaphat his son, Joram his son, Ahaziah his son, Joash his son, Amaziah his son, Azariah his son, Jotham his son, Ahaz his son, Hezekiah his son, Manasseh his son, Amon his son, Josiah his son. And the sons of Josiah were the firstborn Johanan, the second Jehoiakim, the third Zedekiah, the fourth Shalom. And the sons of Jehoiakim, Jeconiah his son, Zedekiah his son. And the sons of Jeconiah, Asser, Salathiel his son, Malchiram also, and Pediah, and Shenazar, Jechamiah, Hoshama, and Nedabiah. And the sons of Pediah were Zerubbabel and Shimei. And the sons of Zerubbabel, Meshullam and Hananiah, and Shalomith their sister. And Hashubah and Ohel and Berechiah and Hasadiah, Jashab Hesed, 5. And the sons of Hananiah, Pelatiah and Jesiah, the sons of Rephiah, the sons of Arnon, the sons of Obadiah, the sons of Shechaniah. And the sons of Shechaniah, Shemaiah. And the sons of Shemaiah, Hattush, and Ijael, and Bariah, and Neariah, and Shaphat, 6. And the sons of Neariah, Elioenai, and Hezekiah, and Azricam, 3. And the sons of Elioenai were Hodiah, and Eliashib, and Peliah, and Akub, and Johanan, and Deliah, and Anani, 7.
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turning your life over to Jesus. It's a one-time thing, and it's an everyday thing. Know what I mean? Do you remember when you turned your life over to Jesus that day when you said yes to Jesus? You pledged your allegiance to Jesus. You said you were going to follow him wholeheartedly. Can you look back in your life and mark that day? I know I can, and probably you can too. Turning your life over to Jesus, that was a watershed mark in your life, wasn't it? And also, turning your life over to Jesus is an everyday thing. It's a conscious choice. It's a saying yes every day and a saying no to lots and lots and lots of other things. Turning your life over, your mind and your heart and your entire being. Turning your life over to Jesus every single day. Isn't that true? Are you doing that? Am I doing that every day? Turning our lives over to Jesus?

I believe one of my favorite verses in all of Scripture, and I also believe that it's become a life verse for me over these many years, is Colossians 3:23. And I remember when we were living overseas that my wife and I would pray this over our son before I would walk him to school each morning. I love this verse. And whatsoever ye do, do it heartily, as to the Lord, and not unto men. I want to read that again, because it really applies to all of life. And whatsoever ye do, do it heartily, as to the Lord, and not unto men.

Here's a great prayer for you, no matter what time of day. Just four words. Are you ready? Make me a blessing. Oh Lord, make me a blessing to someone today. Isn't that a great prayer? Yes, make me a blessing.

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1: Watching the bears at the zoo is a favorite pastime in Bern, Switzerland. John Phillips tells how that at one time there were two pits of brown bears with a male and female in each den. He writes, "As I watched from above one day, the male below me climbed the tree to a point where he could look down over the wall into the other's pit. Gazing with longing at the female on the other side, he curled his lips and uttered low, plaintive sobs. Meanwhile, the other male had climbed his tree to gaze mournfully across the wall at the first bear's mate. It's obvious," he remarked to the keeper standing nearby, "that these two couples are not well matched. Why don't you change partners?" "I do," said the bear keeper with resignation, "every month." Bears are not the only ones who are changing partners, but bears are not people and people are not bears. Our first father, Adam, was created by the hand of the Almighty and was endowed with intelligence, communication, and the ability to reason and think. Yes, some would add, and so are animals. Yet lacking among lower species is the commitment of a marriage that embraces the pledge of fidelity. Only a public relations stint would include a wedding for Mr. and Mrs. Brown Bear. But in recent days, weddings for those who come to watch the bears are getting fewer and fewer. In recent days, the whole institution of marriage has become fractured and neglected. As long as male hormones are raging and women want to be esteemed and loved, couples will cohabitate. Why are so many today hesitant to commit to long-term marriages? Reason number one, the mentality, give it a try to make sure that you're good for each other. The parallel is that before you buy them, try on a pair of shoes to make sure they fit, and perhaps even wear them for a few days. If you don't like the feel or what you see is not what you get, or another pair displayed in a different store looks more attractive, then take the first pair back for a refund or exchange. This one refuses to recognize people are not shoes. There is a psychological binding when you have a sexual relationship with another person. A powerful one for women in particular. Reason number two, weddings are too expensive. That's entirely true, yet it's no justification for no wedding at all. Lost is the joy of celebrating your love with family and friends, the security of going public with your commitment, the security of knowing you have a partner who has vowed before God and the general public to be there in good times and bad as well. Reason number three, weddings are no guarantee of happiness. This is both true and false. Obviously, it's no guarantee, but the commitment which a marriage requires goes far beyond the "I'll just move out if we agree to disagree" relationship of casually living together. A marriage license is a piece of paper, but so is a birth certificate, and the slip of paper which has the winning numbers of the lottery on it, and the pages of the Bible which give you the certainty of what God asks of us. Reason number four. Once burned, twice shy. Usually, it is men who want the easy, no-commitment, I get what I want and you get me relationship of just living together. People who have been unhappily married are less prone to marry again than those who have never been married at all. Changing partners never changes people. As an anonymous writer put it, it is not marriage that fails, it is people that fail. All that marriage does is to show people up. It's still true. Think about it.
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1: Every person, with God's help and our encouragement, must decide to change. You know, it doesn't happen accidentally. Sometimes it's tough, and we're looking for real answers and solutions that God says, you know, these things are not necessarily going to be what you want them to be. But often the storm brings out the eagles, and the little birds take cover. Sometimes God puts us in the storms of life to make us like the eagle, to bear up under these things, that we might mature. And the great host of witnesses that stand about us, as Hebrews talks about, watching us run the race set before us, as Jesus Christ did, and endured the cross, despised the shame, and forever sat down at the right hand of the Father in heaven. So is the race that you and I have. And life isn't always pleasant and comfortable. Sometimes it puts us in the crossroads of people's lives where we may be embarrassed to stand, but we must stand. Maybe people don't want the gospel, and they don't want to hear it, or have an ITL card placed in their hand, or they don't want to be confronted about eternity. But you know what? We have to. And at BBN, as we program and share the Word of God and have good music, we get oftentimes comments they don't like what we're doing, and take my name off the mailing list, and I don't want to hear this stuff. You're old-fashioned, you're out of it, and out of touch. Well, you know, the Bible is just as current today as the day it was written, and it's really more up-to-date than the morning newspaper. In fact, it tells you what's going to come in the future. So that's why we share the Book of Books, and God is way ahead of the current contemporary world. And when we're on with Him, in touch with Him, and following His Word day by day, believe me, folks, we're really the only ones that are really in touch with what's coming and what's happening day by day. And His grace and His Word and His love and His patience and His mercy and His peace are all yours if you simply claim them and take them to be yours to walk with.

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1: James Lawrence was 17 years old when he joined the infant U.S. Navy and fought the Barbary Pirates. Over the next 15 years, he rose through the ranks, and 1 year into the War of 1812, took command of the frigate Chesapeake. During a battle off the coast of Boston, Massachusetts, he was mortally wounded and uttered one of his final commands, "Don't give up the ship!" What great inspiration in the face of extreme circumstances! It reminds me of what it's like to be a teenager or the parent of one today. 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One mother shared, "I listen to the BBN app all day. It nourishes both my body and my soul." 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For more information on Teen Week, go to bbnradio.org and click on the banner at the top of the homepage. 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And remember the words of Captain James Lawrence about 200 years ago. Don't give up the ship!
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0: Ahoy there, boys and girls. Welcome aboard the old adventure ship for BBN's Captain's Club. I'm your skipper, and my name is Captain Chester Peake.
1: And I'm Sparkle. And find a seat in the club area and enjoy an illustrious BBN's Captain's Club. Oh, we've got a good one for you today.
0: Sparkle, what's on that slip of paper you're waving around over there?
1: Skipper, it's just a little riddle.
0: Oh, me, oh, my.
1: You've been doing pretty good lately. I thought I'd check you out with one you'd never heard.
0: Well, I guess it won't hurt.
1: Well, here's the riddle, sir. What's flat at the bottom, pointed at the top, and has ears?
0: My, that's a tough one. What's flat at the bottom, pointed at the top, and has ears?
1: Oh, you don't know, do you? You give up?
0: Well, I guess I'll have to. What's the answer?
1: Oh, the answer is a mountain.
0: A mountain?
1: Yes, sir.
0: Well, what about the ears?
1: Well, sir, haven't you ever heard of mountain ears?
0: Aw, Sparkle, that riddle is tough and tricky, but, oh my. Well, let's quickly change the subject and put our minds on club time.
1: Okie dokie, Skipper, sir. Well, how's the boatswain doing?
0: Well, it looks like most all the clubbers are aboard.
1: Well, you're right on this one, sir. While the boatswain has the clubbers aboard.
2: Ahoy, Captain. All clubbers are aboard.
0: Aye, aye, boatswain. Sparkle, Mr. Joey's engineering report, please.
1: Aye, aye, Skipper. Here's his report. When we have steam up, it's a lot of fun. And when the steam gauge stays at max, we know the battle is won.
0: Oh, a very good report. Sparkle, we're ready for a moving out signal.
1: Coming up, sir.
0: Well, clubbers, we're underway and headed head-on into adventure.
1: It's adventure time, all right. And here's Bill Collins with episode 13 of the adventure, The Sugar Creek Gang and the Lost Campers.
3: It was still the first week, and pretty soon it was the first Sunday, and all the gang dressed up in their Sunday clothes, which they brought along, and we drove them in town to church. Talk about a church. This one was just like any ordinary one, except that about one-fourth of the worshipers were Indians. The gang sat in a row by themselves. Santa sang a solo, which was the best I'd ever heard. And sitting right next to me was Little Snow on the Face, and on the other side of him was his kind of large Indian mother. While Santa was singing, I looked for a minute at the circus, and his eyes were shining. He'd never heard anybody who could sing so well, and who was a real born-again Christian at the same time, and who was always trying to get somebody else to become one. Well, after dinner that day, we all changed clothes. In fact, we changed clothes first, and after we had a little nap, which is good for boys on Sunday afternoon, if you can get them to take it. Well, then we all hiked over to the railroad coach near the Indian reservation to where Eagle Eye was conducting a Sunday school. On the way over, we passed by the place where the neck of the forest is fastened onto his body, and Poetry and I dropped behind the gang a little bit and planned an early morning fishing trip around the point with our minds all made up to catch that big fish. Look here, Poetry said, pointing out across the lake with its big waves moving like lazy boys hoeing potatoes, not caring whether they moved at all. And the whole lake with all the sun shining down looked like a great big blue desert. Boy, oh, beautiful for spacious guys. All of a sudden we heard a twig snap behind us, and it was Dr. Dragonfly. He'd heard what we'd been planning about the fishing trip early the next morning. I'm going too, he announced without asking us if we wanted him. Poetry shook his head. Nothing doing. You're always sleepy in the morning, and we don't want you to fall out of the boat. Besides, we're going for northern pike, not wall-eyed pike. Which Dragonfly didn't like very well, and which Poetry really shouldn't have said. Anyway, Dragonfly's face turned red, and he said, All right then, smarties. I'll tell the whole gang right away. Hey, gang, listen, Bill and... That was as far as Dragonfly got. We both grabbed him, and I clasped my hand over his mouth, and Poetry said, Of course you can go. Would you keep quiet, for goodness sake? Keep still. The gang all stopped and looked back and yelled for us to hurry up or we'd be late to church. So we hurried, but the plan was a secret, and we knew that tomorrow morning the little outboard motor would be going out across the lake. That is, if we could borrow Eagle Eye's white boat, so we wouldn't be heard by any of the gang when we started out. The little motor weighed only 14 pounds, so we could carry it easily without getting tired. Boy, oh boy, early tomorrow morning. It was great to think about it, because already I'd rather run a outboard motor than anything, even better than I'd like to ride my bicycle when it was just new. We hurried along behind the gang, hiking toward the strange new church. Pretty soon we were there. At 2:30 that Sunday afternoon, we were all in the railroad coach church. There were a lot of Indian men there, squaws and young bucks, which are unmarried men, and a lot of little papooses, which are little reddish-brown Indian babies about the size of Charlotte Anne. Nearly all the Indians had kind of sad faces, and not even one of them was dressed like Indians dress in storybooks, but they were wearing different kinds of different-sized American clothes. The girls and boys had mischievous eyes, though, and I decided that when they were at home, they'd be kind of like other children. Big Jim and I sat together in one of the seats with Dragonfly and little Tom Till right across the aisle from us. I won't take time to tell you all about it, but you ought to know that it was little Jim who played for Circus's solo when he sang. It was great to look down that long aisle up to the platform at the end and see that little brown-haired pal of mine sitting down with the little upside-down suitcase, pedaling away in that little organ, playing just like his pretty mother does back at our Sugar Creek Church. And Circus stood there behind the homemade wooden pulpit and lifted his head and sang, shaking his head a little bit to emphasize his words, just like Santa had done in the morning. Well, as soon as Circus's solo was finished, Eagle Eye stood up and had us all stand, and then he shut his eyes and prayed a kind of long prayer in Chippewa language. After that, Barry gave a short sermon, and Santa and Mrs. Santa sang a duet, which was great. It was something about Jesus the Savior for me. It was kind of a funny Sunday school, because they kept everybody in one big class, and different ones talked to us. Pretty soon, Santa had what's called a testimony meeting, and he asked everybody that wanted to stand up one at a time, right where they were, and tell in just about 10 words where and when Jesus had saved them. Well, it didn't seem nearly as hard for me to stand up in that railroad coach and say 10 words as I knew it would have been at home. Santa said he was saved in Long Beach, California, in a tabernacle. Barry said, I was saved in the hospital a year ago when a Christian farmer from Sugar Creek came and talked to me. Again, I couldn't see straight. Crazy old tears got all tangled up with my eyes, and before I knew it, I was on my feet and saying, yes, and that Christian farmer was my father, and he's the best dad in the world, and I was saved up in our haymow one day while I was praying and reading my New Testament. Next thing I knew, I was sitting down, and I guess I never was so happy in my life, which is the way that a boy feels when he testifies anyway. Well, one after another, we stood up, Circus and Big Jim and Poetry, each knew when and where they were saved. And then little Jim stood up, but didn't say anything for a minute. And finally, I don't know any special place where I was when I let Jesus come into my heart, but I know he's there. Say, there were quite a number of people who had come out from town, white people, to attend that meeting. And when little Jim said that, two or three men with big voices up in front of the church said,
4: Amen.
3: Well, we'd all stood up, but Dragonfly, and I kept thinking about him and wondering what he'd do or if he'd just keep still. But he stood up right after little Jim and said, I got saved when I was sliding down out of a sycamore tree along Sugar Creek, just like Zacchaeus did in the Bible. Well, that was all of us except little Tom Till, a new member of our gang. And pretty soon a big Indian squaw stood up and said something in Chippewa, which I couldn't understand, but which had the word Jesus in it. Eagle Eye's mom and his father stood up too, and even little Snow in the Face. All of a sudden, little Tom Till was standing and gulping and trying to talk and couldn't, and then he did. I don't know whether I'm saved or not, but I wish everybody in the world was, especially my father and mother. His voice choked off, and he sat down. I forgot to tell you that Eagle Eye acted as interpreter. That is, he stood on the platform and said everything we had said all over again in Indian language, just as soon as we had said it so that everybody there would understand. Well, when little Tom said he didn't know whether he was saved or not, but that he wished everybody in the world was, Eagle Eye said that was a good sign that maybe little Tom was. You know, there are a lot of people in the world who've opened their heart's door and invited Jesus to come in, and he's actually saved them, but they don't know the Bible well enough to know that having Jesus in the heart is the same as being saved. Santa, who preached a short sermon right after that, explained it to us, stopping after nearly every sentence for Eagle Eye to interpret for him. It was a great sermon. Not very long, but the kind that made a boy feel like he wanted to be a fisherman like Peter and the other disciples in the Bible who were always going fishing and having a lot of fun, but who became what's called soul winners or fishers of men instead of just fishers of fish. Well, it was a great story about Jesus and the disciples being called. And after the sermon was finished, little Tom Till and I and a lot of Indian boys and girls were standing around a little folding organ near the platform. Different people were talking to each other and looking at little Jim.
0: We leave the Sugar Creek gang and their Northwoods friends listening to little Jim play the folding organ. Hey, he plays pretty well, doesn't he, Clubbers? Well, more adventure on our next cruise as we share another episode of The Lost Campers.
1: Clubbers, as soon as the captain joins us, we'll begin today's Riddled in the Middle.
0: Wait no longer, Miss Sparkle. I'm here and all set for the first riddle.
1: Well, let's see how you do, sir. Here it is. Where do stars and planets go to school?
0: Where do stars and planets go to school?
1: Uh-huh, where do they go to school?
0: Oh, my, where'd you get that riddle?
1: Well, never mind, sir.
0: Oh, my,
1: that's another riddle.
0: Where do stars and planets go to school?
1: Yes, sir. You don't know?
0: My, I don't think I've ever heard that one before.
1: Well, the stars and the planets go to school at the university. The university.
0: You know, that's really tricky, Sparkle.
1: I know it, sir. Well,
0: I don't know how I'm supposed to remember riddles like that.
1: Well, let's see if you remember the answer for number two here.
0: Okay, far away.
1: Why do golfers carry extra socks?
0: Oh, I know that one. I know that one.
1: Uh-oh,
0: yeah.
1: So what is it,
0: yeah,
1: sir?
0: Yeah, why do golfers carry extra socks?
1: Uh-huh.
0: In case they get a hole in one.
1: Oh, okay.
0: Got that one.
1: Yes, sir. You did. I'm proud of you, sir. Now, number three coming up. Why didn't the lady pay her telephone bill?
0: Because maybe there were charges on the telephone bill that she didn't make, you know.
1: Uh-huh.
0: And she was complaining and, you know.
1: Is that your answer,
0: uh-huh,
1: sir?
0: Yeah.
1: Well, the answer I have, sir, as to why the lady did not pay her telephone bill, well,
0: maybe she didn't have any money to pay it.
1: Well, I don't know, sir. My answer doesn't include that.
0: Oh.
1: She just believed in free speech.
0: Oh, my.
1: Okay. Well, you have another opportunity, sir. Here's number four. What says tick-tock, tick-tock, ruff, ruff?
0: Oh, I think I know the answer to that one.
1: Oh, yeah. I would hope so, sir.
0: What says tick-tock, ruff, ruff? Okay. A watchdog.
1: A watchdog. Oh, I'm glad you knew that, sir, because you know why? Your answer to today's riddles, you correctly answered two out of four.
4: Boys and girls, give a listen now as Club Time moves on into the Bible quiz. We'd like for you to see if you know a certain person in the Old Testament and to see if you have your answer before Sparkle's Remember works.
1: Well, sometimes, Mr. Communications Officer, my remember is really slow, and some days it doesn't work at all.
4: Well, let's find out how it's responding today. Here is the quiz question. What prophet was swallowed by a fish before he obeyed

0: be.
1: I believe you are.
0: Well, I sure hope he keeps coming up with the quiz questions like that that I know the answer to.
1: Oh, just keep studying your Bible and you'll learn a lot more, that's for sure.
0: Well, thinking about learning more, it's time for Uncle Charlie.
1: Yes, and Uncle Charlie always has a story that's a learning one.
0: So, Clubbers, give a listen as we turn the helm of the ship over to Uncle Charlie and his CBHers.
2: Say, before we get into today's music and story, I just want to thank you for the letters you've been sending. I'm so glad that you're enjoying our stories. I had a letter from a girl the other day, and she said that the story we played was one that she really needed, and it made some changes in her life. Well, I hope that's what will happen with today's story. But before we have today's story, we have some good go-along with the story music. And it's a medley, You Can't Do Wrong, and My Lord is Watching. Listen.

0: After music comes, our story, because this is Children's Bible Hour story time, and our story, written especially for the Children's Bible Hour by Agnes Livesey, is entitled The Cover-Up. This is the story of Kathy and a very unwise choice she once made.
1: Mother, I'm home.
2: Anyone would know that, Kathy. I've asked you so many times to shut the door quietly.
1: I'm sorry, Mother. I forgot.
2: Then it will help you to remember if you open it again and close it quietly.
1: Okay, Mother.
2: How was school today, Kathy?
1: Same as ever. What's in this package, Mother?
2: It's a model satellite.
1: Oh, Mother, just what I wanted.
2: Kathy, put that down at once.
1: But, Mother, I...
2: Put it down, Kathy.
1: Isn't it mine?
2: No, it's not yours. It's Randy's. His mother just bought it for him. She stopped here a minute, and when she left, she forgot this. I called her, and she's sending Randy for it right away. Now, put it down.
1: Okay. Oh, why didn't you buy me one? I wanted a model satellite for a long time.
2: Put your books away so you can help me a bit here.
1: I will, Mother. Just a second. You know, ever since Palmer's got these models in their store, I've been wanting to get one. I wonder how it works.
2: Kathy, this is the last time I'm going to tell you to leave that alone. If you launch it in here, it will hit something and break.
1: Oh, Mother. I wish I could get one for myself, but they're so expensive.
2: Oh, I don't know about that.
1: I do. The one in Palmer's window is just like this one, and it would take every cent I have. There, here goes.
2: Now, young lady, what do you intend to tell Randy when he stops here for his satellite?
1: Oh, Mother, please. I run down to Palmer's and get another one.
2: That is dishonest, Kathy. Besides,
1: please, Mother, please don't let him know.
2: I don't approve of deceiving anyone. Besides, you don't know how...
1: Mother, let me go before he comes.
2: You're being foolish, Kathy. It's far better to confess what you've done. Covering your sin won't help.
1: But, Mother, I'm willing to replace it. It's my money. It's only right to replace it.
2: It's right to offer to replace it after you've confessed your wrongdoing.

0: doing. You can't expect to get away with deceiving. The Bible says, "He that covereth his sins shall not prosper, but whoso confesses and forsakes them shall have mercy."
1: But, Mother, I might as well replace it now as later. I'll have to do it anyhow. Why upset Randy over it? As I said, it's my money.
0: Very well, young lady, have it your way. It's your money, and it will be your sorrow. Go get it.
2: Kathy hurried to Palmer's store and spent every cent she had for the model satellite, which looked just like the one she had broken. She made it back home just in time.
0: Kathy, open that door and shut it quietly.
1: I can't, Mother. I just passed Randy. He's on his way here.
0: Kathy, open the door and close it quietly.
1: Oh, Mom, Randy is here. You let him in.
0: Indeed, I won't. You handle this yourself.
1: Oh, no. Well, I might as well get it over with. Hello, Randy.
3: Hi, Kathy. My mother left a package here. Do you know where it is?
1: Oh, yes. It's right here. Just a minute. Here it is.
3: Thanks. It's a model satellite. All the kids are getting them. They're lots of fun.
1: They must be.
3: Well, so long, Kathy. I'll see you tomorrow.
1: So long.
2: Having spent all of her money to replace Randy's model satellite, Kathy had only begun to realize the cost. During the following weeks, she was often embarrassed and had to refuse many invitations.
4: We're all stopping for a soda, Kathy. Aren't you coming?
1: I can't today.
3: Kathy, my dad's taking a carload of kids to the game Friday night. It's only 35 cents. Do you want to go?
1: Oh, I'd love to, but, well, I'd better not. Thanks just the same.
4: Kathy, we're all chipping in to buy a gift for the teacher. Do you want to give anything?
1: I wish I could, but I just can't. I'm sorry.
3: Boy, this weather is just right. Aren't you glad it snowed in time for our toboggan party? We'll have lots of fun at the chute tomorrow, won't we?
1: Yes, I guess you will. I won't be able to go, though.
2: It was several weeks before Kathy learned just how foolish she had been. Randy met her on the way home from school and bragged about his satellite.
3: Boy, that sure is a neat satellite I got. It goes higher every time I launch it. There isn't a kid around here who has one to beat it.
1: It must be lots of fun.
3: Why don't you get one? You'd love it.
1: Well, I'd like to.
3: They're cheap. My mother can't get over how good mine is for the money she spent on it. Some of the kids paid two or three times as much for theirs, and they aren't nearly as good.
1: You mean yours was cheap?
3: Sure. Why?
1: I just wondered.
3: The other kids have satellites that look just like mine, but they don't work as well. Mother says it's just like people. It depends on what's inside.
1: Oh, I guess you're right. That must be the answer.
3: Once my mother almost called you to ask if you were sure it was the one she left.
1: She did?
3: Yes, but she figured it must be. Your mother told her you didn't have any. Well, so long, Kathy.
1: Mother, do you know what?
0: Do I know what to do about you slamming that door? Will you ever...
1: But, Mother, this is important. Do you know that satellite Randy's mother bought? It was a cheap one. Dirt cheap. And I paid all that money to replace it.
0: Oh, yes, I know. And this is the day I've been expecting since you covered up your sin. That, too, was cheap. Dirt cheap, Kathy. You wanted to look good to Randy, but inside you weren't good at all. Your heart was full of deceit. Oh, it was easy for you to be deceived. Both toys looked good on the outside. But always remember, it's what's inside that counts, and God looks on the heart. Kathy, if you had confessed your sin, you would be happy, but you chose to cover it. It really cost you something, didn't it?
1: But I was ashamed to let him know what I did.
0: But not ashamed to act a lie?
1: Oh, Mother, please. I feel so miserable. I am ashamed. What shall I do?
0: Do just what the Bible says to do, Kathy. Confess your sin, first to God and then to Randy. God has promised to forgive. He'll give you a clean heart. You want to be good inside, don't you?
1: Yes. I never want to cover my sin again. I'm going to ask God to take it away. I don't want it covered, but gone.

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1: 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Big plans to be with us.
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Someone said this some time ago. I'm not sure exactly who, but someone did. It's true. It's biblical. Listen to this. Thanksgiving in all situations is God's will for you in Christ. Let me repeat that. Thanksgiving in all situations is God's will for you in Christ. It's like what the Apostle Paul said. He said, in everything, give thanks. Everything. Much easier said than done, isn't it? Giving thanks to God in everything, in all situations. It is His will. It's His will for you in Christ.

0: Welcome to the Wisdom Journey with Stephen Davey. Who are you following and where is that path leading? Every voice, every influence, and every leader is pointing somewhere. Today's lesson takes you through an ancient prophecy that reveals both the consequence of following the wrong shepherd and the beautiful promise of the one true shepherd who leads with care, truth, and divine authority. Your future is shaped by who you choose to trust today.
1: There's an old Latin proverb that goes like this: nothing is certain except the past. Well, you know, that isn't exactly true, is it? For the believer, the future is as certain as the past because God controls it. Now, God doesn't reveal everything to us about the future. We don't know the details about tomorrow, and that's probably a good thing because some days we wouldn't get out of bed if we knew what was just ahead. Well, as it relates to Israel now, the prophet Zechariah is actually going to give them a clear picture of their future. We're in chapters 9 through 11, and this little struggling community of former exiles that have returned to Jerusalem, they're trying to reestablish their city. They're trying to rebuild the temple. Well, they're about to be encouraged by God's promise of the future. Yeah, there are still hardships ahead, by the way. Quite frankly, those are going to be the results of their unselfish and unwise decisions. But I want you to get this picture in your mind. Israel's future, just like their past, is certain. Now, Zechariah is writing around 520 B.C., and in chapter 9, his prophecy looks ahead some 200 years to the time of Alexander the Great. The places mentioned here follow the conquests of Alexander from north to south as he moves down toward Egypt. Hadrach, here in verse 1, is a region along the Euphrates River, and that's going to be conquered. Damascus, the capital of Syria, and Tyre and the city of Sidon, those are seaport cities on the Mediterranean mentioned here in verse 2. Well, they're also going to be conquered by Alexander as he sweeps southward. Here in verses 5 and 6, we're given a list of additional cities that Alexander will conquer as well. All you have to do, beloved, is look at your history books to see Alexander did exactly what Zechariah prophesied here. Now, there's one city Alexander did not conquer. Verse 8 prophesies, "Then the Lord will encamp at my house as a guard, so that none shall march to and fro." In other words, God's going to protect Jerusalem from Alexander. That's exactly what happened. Alexander shows up, history records, peaceably, comes to Jerusalem. He doesn't destroy the city, and he leaves peaceably. Well, the promise here at the end of verse 8, it says that no oppressor shall again march over them. Well, now that's a prophetic glimpse into the distant future of Jerusalem. He's referring here to that future millennial kingdom. Now, verse 9 gives us a prophecy that relates to the Messiah's first coming. "Rejoice, O daughter of Jerusalem. Behold, your king is coming to you, humble and mounted on a donkey, on a colt, the foal of a donkey." Now, beloved, this is one of those incredibly specific messianic prophecies, isn't it? What happened centuries later? King Jesus comes riding into Jerusalem as the nation's humble king, whom they reject. Alexander entered Jerusalem peaceably, but as a proud conqueror, Jesus is entering Jerusalem humbly, riding on the foal of a donkey. In fact, Matthew and John present this prophecy in their gospel accounts as a fulfillment of Zechariah's prophecy, just like he said it. Now, in the rest of chapter 9, Zechariah again looks into the future of Christ's second coming. This is when the Lord will preserve and protect and then restore Israel when he comes back in the future. In fact, verse 16 records this promise. "On that day, the Lord their God will save them as the flock of his people. for like the jewels of a crown, they shall shine on his land. Now, this wonderful restoration of Judah and Israel and the blessing of Christ's kingdom reign on earth. Wow, what a kingdom. It's described further now in chapter 10. The nation is going to enjoy regular rain, agricultural prosperity. Verses 2 through 5 tell us the wicked shepherds who have led God's people astray are going to be punished and removed forever. Verse 3 tells us that the Lord of hosts cares for his flock. In other words, no more wicked shepherds, no more flawed leaders in that coming kingdom. In fact, Zechariah gives us several figures for the Messiah here in verse 4. He says, from him, that is from Judah, shall come the cornerstone, the tent peg, and the battle bow. Well, he's talking about the Messiah who's going to come from the tribe of Judah. He will be the cornerstone for the redeemed nation. He's going to be the tent peg that secures Israel to himself. He's going to be the battle bow, and that represents the Lord's skill and victory in military battle. So after centuries of suffering due to their breaking of the covenant with God, Israel is going to recognize Jesus as their Messiah as he returns. The prophets say that they're going to repent as a nation when he returns to establish his kingdom. In fact, the Lord himself says here in verse 12, I will make them strong in the Lord, and they shall walk in his name. Now, of course, the trouble is before this glorious restoration of Israel takes place at Christ's second coming, chapter 11 reveals that Israel is going to reject Christ at his first coming. That's going to have some disastrous results. The first three verses here in chapter 11 give the poetic description of coming judgment on Israel because of their rejection of Messiah, the Lord Jesus. And then here in verse 7, Zechariah, representing the Messiah, is now told to take two staffs in his hands. In one hand holds the staff he names favor, and the other staff he names union. Now, because the people of Israel reject the Lord, Zechariah is told to break the staff named favor, which indicates God's favor has been temporarily withdrawn from the people. And this act erases God's covenant. But now be careful, beloved. This isn't a reference to his covenant with Israel. Verse 10 clarifies that it's a covenant with all the peoples, that is, all those other nations of the world. One author put it this way, that God has essentially made a covenant with all the nations of the earth, and that covenant restrains them. He holds them back, so to speak, so they can't destroy Israel entirely. They can't eliminate Israel. However, Zechariah here is prophesying that because of Israel's rejection of their Messiah, Jesus, that restraint is now going to be lifted. Israel is going to experience one trouble after another. Indeed, only some 40 years after the Lord's death and resurrection, what happens? The Roman army puts down a Jewish revolt, destroys the temple in Jerusalem. And beloved, that temple to this day has never been rebuilt. All of that because they rejected Jesus, their Messiah. Another incredibly specific prophecy is now given to us here in verse 12, where we're told that the shepherd, again a reference to Messiah, isn't worth any more to Israel than 30 pieces of silver. Does that sound familiar? Oh yes, this prophecy is fulfilled in Judas's betrayal of Jesus for this exact amount, 30 pieces of silver. Now, here in verse 14, Zechariah breaks the second staff. That one was named Union. And this indicates the dissolving of the national unity. And as one author puts it, you get this new wave of worldwide dispersion. Beloved, to this day, there are millions more Jewish people scattered around the nations of the world that are living in Israel. That there's no national unity today. Now, chapter 11 concludes by speaking of a false shepherd that Israel is going to be more interested in following. Here in verse 15, he's referred to as a foolish shepherd. Verse 16 adds, He does not care for those being destroyed. Well, who is this worthless shepherd? Again, Zechariah is sort of fast-forwarding the tape, so to speak. He's describing to us the Antichrist. He's the false shepherd who will mislead Israel for a brief period of time. He's going to be a brutal shepherd. He won't care about the people at all. You know, this makes me want to ask a question to you today. It's actually the most important question you could ever ask yourself. Who is my shepherd today? You know, there are a lot of candidates out there, and a lot of them are going to mislead you. Many people are following the shepherd of business career or bank accounts or sinful pleasures. Let me remind you, beloved, those are false shepherds. Zechariah would say, you know, they don't care about you, and they're not going to care when your life is destroyed. The only shepherd worth following is the good shepherd. He's the one King David sang about back in Psalm 23 when he wrote, "The Lord is my shepherd, I shall not want." That is, I am never going to lack anything of true value. David sings there, "He makes me lie down in green pastures. He leads me beside still waters." That is, he satisfies my heart with everything that I truly need in life. Israel rejected him. What about you today? Well, if you haven't already, let me invite you today to follow him, to make the good shepherd your shepherd today. Well, until we set sail next time, beloved, may the grace of the Lord Jesus Christ and the love of God and the fellowship of the Holy Spirit be with you all. Amen.
2: That was a helpful reminder from God's Word today as we continue this wisdom journey. 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

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It's on Mondays through Fridays here at the Bible Broadcasting Network, BBN. Christian music continues now. This is entitled, You, O Lord Alone.

0: You don't feel middle-aged, but that's what you're called. And if you're anything at all like Ida Scudder, you don't want to slow down. You can't slow down. God has given you too many resources, and he expects you to use them.
1: Ida, there's a lady, an Indian lady from Bombay, who wants to talk to you about Mary Tabor.
0: Whatever about, Mother?
1: About marriage, between Mary and her son. It's the Indian custom, you know, for parents to make inquiries.
0: Marriage? Mary Tabor's still a child. We adopted her
1: quite some time ago.
0: I don't believe in child marriages.
1: Ida, we adopted Mary Tabor 16 years ago. Before any marriage arrangements could be made, if they are to be made, she will be 17 years old. Even in the United States, marriage at 17 is not unheard of. And this is India.
0: And next month, I will be 50. And it's 15 years since Birchfield Milliken died. Where have I been, Mother? It doesn't seem possible that all this time has gone by.
1: You've been one of the most fortunate human beings on Earth, my dear. So busy serving your Lord in a way you enjoy that you've simply never been bored.
0: Mary Tabor. Well, Mother, if she must be married in true Eastern fashion, then we, you and I, will be good Indian parents and provide Mary Tabor with the very best husband we can find and the finest wedding we can afford. There was custom and protocol to follow, of course. We had to meet the parents of the boy. We wrote to their minister in Bombay, asking for information about the family. They were good Christians who lived their faith responsibly. But the two people directly involved had yet to meet. Mary Tabor was like my own child, and I did not want the customs of the East to deny my child the dreams and joys of romance. Look at yourself in the mirror, Mary.
2: Oh, I love the dress.
0: You look stunning. I don't know quite what to say. You know that there's a boy downstairs to see you.
2: Yes.
0: He has come from Bombay, and he's here with his parents and some of his relatives. We've met them before, your grandmother and I, and we like him. He's strong and healthy and handsome.
2: I understand.
0: Oh, darling, you needn't marry him if you don't want to. We just want you to be happy. It seems so strange to us, betrothing you to somebody you've never seen.
2: But I'm going to see him. Today. You just said so.
0: Of course you are. How stupid of me. He'll like you. He can't help it. But promise me, dear, you'll tell me if you don't like him.
2: I promise.
0: It was so thoroughly Indian. The lad was kind and gentle, and Mary was so solemn, so unlike her usual laughing self. They both had to speak English, for Barnabas Charles Sebastian was from Bombay and did not speak Tamil. We exchanged gifts, his parents and we, and then our Indian minister announced the engagement and followed it with a sermon based on Genesis and the story of Isaac and Rebecca. And we sang hymns, and we prayed. Of course, that was only the engagement. The banns were published at church on the three following Sundays, and then there was the wedding. She seemed so young and so frightened at the altar, and I wondered if I had done the right thing. And then, at the reception, I saw Mary smile at Barnabas, and Barnabas smile at Mary. And I knew everything would be fine. I don't think I ever mentioned to you that we had many more children besides Mary Tabor. We didn't run an orphanage, strictly speaking. We just had the children, my mother and I, and the other missionaries near us who helped. There were 23 children in all, ranging in age from 6 months to 16 years. They came from the roadside. Many had been abandoned,

0: One was an albino and rejected by his family. Some were children of patients who had died. I know they helped both my mother and I to stay young.
1: Look at them go.
0: Annie, let's stop for a minute and watch. Good form. Very good form.
2: I say, Granny, you want to play tennis?
0: Whom do they mean by Granny?
1: I think they mean you.
0: Well, I never. You really want me to?
2: Sure, if you like. Can you play tennis?
0: You're new in Velour, aren't you?
2: I've been here a fortnight already.
0: Which of you is the better player?
2: I am.
0: Very well. Hand me a racket. I guess this will have to do.
2: Ladies first. You can have the serve.
1: Go to it, Ida.
0: I intend to, Annie Hancock. What fun! I guess I left the boys a bit chagrined. At least they'll never forget the grandmother who played a better game of tennis than they did. I found myself one day at the government house in Madras. It was a reception for the Viceroy, Lord Wellington, whom I had met once in Velour, although very briefly, several months before. He remembered me and asked that I come to sit at his table.
3: Good to see you again, Dr. Scudder.
0: I'm pleased that you remember me, Your Excellency.
3: Well, I not only remember you, but I also remember that excellent work you're doing in Velour.
0: What a lovely event this is.
3: Yes. It's nice to get away from the problems of governing for a bit. Not that they disappear, you know. This is merely a postponing of work and the making of decisions.
0: Are there unusual problems, Your Excellency? Or is that an improper question?
3: I assume you won't report a word of this to the press. Yes, there are problems. Tensions between the Hindus and the Muslims are building up. We're trying to avoid a nasty showdown between them. And then there's this Gandhi, Mahatma Gandhi. Ever heard of him?
0: Oh, yes.
3: Strange sort of chap.
0: Yes.
3: Goes about the countryside only wearing loincloth. Says he doesn't hate the British, but keeps talking about Indian nationalism. Charismatic character. A terrible speaker, but people listen to him. He's been in jail already, and we're watching him rather carefully. But tell me about your medical center.
0: Oh, I'm afraid that center still doesn't exist, except in my dreams.
3: Oh, really? I thought you'd begun a medical school.
0: Oh, we have, and our first class will be graduated next March.
3: Excellent. That's only a few weeks away.
0: Yes, but we need more buildings. Dormitories, classrooms, laboratories, and a bigger hospital.
3: And, of course, that all requires lots of money.
0: We've just learned of the strangest offer, however.
3: Oh, really? Tell me about it.
0: The Rockefellers have promised us $1 million.
3: Now, the Rockefellers, I suspect they can easily afford that.
0: Providing the churches raise another $2 million.
3: You're attempting to raise $3 million, then.
0: That's what it will take to build the kind of center we've planned.
3: These aren't the easiest times to raise money, you know. Post-war depression and all that. You must go back to the United States and describe the need yourself.
0: I am going back, on furlough, later this year. The Rockefellers have given us only until the end of this year to raise our $2 million.
3: Mm-hmm, I see. $2 million. Do you think you'll be able to raise at least $100,000?
0: We're planning on $2 million, Your Excellency. Many people are working at this already.
3: If you can raise only $100,000, I will commit His Majesty's government to 5 lakhs of rupees. That's approximately $100,000, too, isn't it?
0: You'll match our
3: $100,000? Absolutely. Our conditions will be half as stringent as those of the Rockefellers. You can do it, and it will be a fine beginning.
0: Planning plans for fundraising had to be set aside as the religious riots Lord Wellington had hoped would be avoided erupted with a violence which reached us in Vellore. All Westerners were instructed not to enter the Muslim quarter, which had been sealed off. But I had patients there, women who had to be visited, and I went.
4: Ida, you're not going.
0: Mother, I must.
4: Well, surely not like that.
0: What's wrong with the disguise? Wearing a burqa and a veil makes me look like any other Mohammedan woman. I'll get through, and I'll see my patients.
4: You'd be breaking the law.
0: I'll be breaking a higher law if I don't. I got through, and happily the hostilities were soon ended, and peace returned to our area, and none too soon. March 24th, 1922. How well I remember that day. It was commencement day for our first graduating class at the medical school. The first fruits of 4 long years of working and studying and planning. There were 14 graduates. There were 52 students of equal ability and commitment behind them. And each year we were now receiving 200 new applications for admission to our school. How we thanked God for helping us and bringing us to this glorious day. How we prayed that He would provide the seemingly impossible resources we now needed to continue this work which He had established and blessed.
5: Dr. Scudder, I'm from the Boston Globe. Do you have a statement?
0: I have a train to catch, young man.
5: Just a brief statement. You've come from India to raise $2 million. Is that correct?
0: Yes.
5: Well, how do you expect to do this in a depression year?
0: I don't know.
5: Well, surely you must have a plan.
0: I have no plan except to tell what I know and have seen. I know that there are 165 million women and girls in India. 33 million of them are widows and are in tremendous need. Hundreds of thousands of these widows are mere children. I know that we have 159 Christian women doctors in India, which is far more than when I went to India at the turn of the century. But what are so few among so many? That's all of the statement I can make at this time. And young man, if you'll excuse me, I want to get on with my work.

And so we conclude Chapter 19 of Dr. Ida, the story of Ida Scudder. This has been another in the series, Stories of Great Christians, coming to you from the Moody Bible Institute of Chicago.

Good afternoon, this is BBN, the Bible Broadcasting Network. In 1848 in Christian history, Andrew Murray is ordained on his 20th birthday. He will become a notable educator of Christians in South Africa, as well as the author of beloved books on Christian living such as The True Vine and Abide in Me.

0: Here's Rick Grubbs with Redeeming the Time.
1: Several years ago, two ladies became so focused on the negatives of their workplace and thus unhappy with their jobs at Western Union that they secretly made a plan to both quit on a certain day. Perhaps to make the management realize what good employees they had lost, the two women dressed in their best clothes and went to work an hour early the last day. They cleaned up the kitchen and made coffee for their coworkers, who they greeted that day with unusual enthusiasm and friendliness. As the day progressed, their coworkers noticed how well they treated the customers, who were also delighted with the ladies' attention. At the end of the day, instead of quitting, the two ladies decided it was the best job they'd ever had and they'd better hold on to it. These ladies discovered that feelings follow action. As they obeyed the scriptural command to work diligently, they found their attitude changed and their work became enjoyable when they learned to redeem the time.
0: If you'd like a message on redeeming the time for your special event, contact LifeChangingSeminars.com.

Then spake Jesus again unto them, saying, I am the light of the world. He that followeth me shall not walk in darkness, but shall have the light of life. He is the light of the world. And so you can say, and I can say, without any doubt whatsoever, the Lord is my light.

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Ed Phillips right here in the BBN studio, and I'm so glad you're there. Now don't forget, at 6:30, 5:30 Central Time, it'll be time for Dr. Chuck Swindoll and Insight for Living.

Take a minute from your busy schedule and meditate with me over a great spiritual truth. One of the saddest pictures I've ever seen was a recent Associated Press photograph of four men struggling to carry a heavy statue of Buddha through a torrential rain and water up to their knees as a typhoon spawned heavy rain and mudslides in the Philippine Islands. Despite all of these oppositions, wind, rain, flood, mud, these men labored, determined to save the statue of their false god. These idolaters, who know nothing of the true God or His Son, Jesus Christ, are lost, deceived, doomed, and damned to a Christless eternity unless someone tells them of the true and the living God. False gods, false religions, false teachings, and false hopes. And while God hates their sin, He loves those sinners. Friend, most of the world is lost, particularly in third world countries. Two of the largest cities in the world, Sao Paulo, Brazil, and Mexico City, have a total of over 50 million people and are target areas for BBN. Pray that

0: God will open the doors soon. 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This is Brian Nelson closing with a word from the Psalms. Selah, meditate on this.
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Probably one of the most well-known of all scripture passages in all of the Bible is Psalm 23. The Lord is my shepherd, I shall not want. He maketh me to lie down in green pastures. He leadeth me beside the still waters. He restoreth my soul. He leadeth me in the paths of righteousness for his name's sake. Yea, though I walk through the valley of the shadow of death, I will fear no evil, for thou art with me. Thy rod and thy staff, they comfort me. Thou preparest a table before me in the presence of mine enemies. Thou anointest my head with oil. My cup runneth over. Surely goodness and mercy shall follow me all the days of my life, and I will dwell in the house of the Lord forever.

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1: The first of the queen-like qualities I want to emphasize is what I find in Esther, a grace-filled charm and elegance. Here was a woman of great grace. Though she came to the harem somewhat reluctantly, she did not come with a sour attitude. I'm convinced she sensed God's hand in it.
2: As a woman of strength and dignity, Esther has become a model for the ages, and rightfully so. She not only demonstrated integrity, but her courage would alter history forever. Today on Insight for Living, Chuck Swindoll continues his study of her life story. Chuck set the scene yesterday. Esther is in her late teens, perhaps her early 20s, when we find her in the powder room of the palace. She's there with other contestants who are putting on their makeup for the Miss Persia pageant. With this imagery in mind, let's pick up in Esther chapter 2.
1: The Bible is replete with examples of the significance and the strength, the power God has given the woman. Look at Proverbs 11:16. A gracious woman attains honor. Violent men attain riches. Isn't that interesting? There is something about the grace, and as I shall say later, the charm of a woman that brings her a place of honor that we men would love to have but cannot attain. Look at 12:4. An excellent wife is the crown of her husband. She is the final jewel. She is the uppermost crown. She gives him a place of significance, personally and publicly. Look at 18:22. He who finds a wife finds a good thing and obtains favor from the Lord. And 19:14, same book, next chapter. House and wealth are an inheritance from fathers, but a prudent wife is from the Lord. You have a wife who leads the family with good, reasonable sense, that is in her realm of leadership. You have one who gives you prudent counsel. You have been given that person from the Lord. I wonder when the last time was you told her that. That she comes to you as His gift. Best of all pieces of literature on the woman is chapter 31, Proverbs. It's the classic section, in my opinion, of anything I have ever read for upholding the dignity and honor of the woman. 31:10, an excellent wife. The old version reads, a virtuous woman who can find. Her worth is far above jewels. And then he begins, after that opening, to describe the worth of the woman. She has a husband who trusts in her. Why, of course. He will have no lack of gain. She does him good and not evil all the days of her life. And then it describes her diligence as she carries out her responsibility. Verse 21, she's not afraid of the snow for her household. She's prepared for it. 25, my wife's favorite verse. Strength and dignity are her clothing. And she smiles at the future. There is a strength of character and there is a sense of dignity about the godly woman that cannot be found even among godly men. We're looking into the life of an Old Testament woman named Esther as we study this wonderful biography. I'd like to have you turn back to the second chapter. The land is Persia. The place is Susa, or as it's otherwise called, Shushan, the capital of Persia. The king is Ahasuerus, otherwise known as Xerxes. His wife, Vashti, has been demoted from the throne for reasons we'll not get back into, but we covered that last time. She is a forgotten soul, never to be mentioned again. He comes back from war and he's lonely and in need of the affection and care and enjoyment and pleasure of a wife. His counselors say, here is a unique way to do it. Let's find every possible available beautiful young woman in the kingdom, in all the provinces, and let's bring her here and let you take your choice, and she will become the queen. Notice in reading chapter 2 of Esther, verse 3, the development of the story. Let the king appoint overseers in all the provinces of his kingdom, that they may gather every beautiful young virgin to Susa, the capital, to the harem, into the custody of Haggai, the king's eunuch, who was in charge of the women, and let their cosmetics be given them. It's plain and simple, a beauty contest. And the women come from all the provinces. The plan was that the finalist would be given an opportunity, literally, to have an audience with the king. They would spend a night with the king. They would bring with them all their elegance and charm and seduction and beauty that they could possibly muster in a year's time. And he would make his choice once he has been with these women. Out of the midst of all of this, Esther comes on the scene. Now, you might think, as you hear the story, with the basis being perhaps the Rose Bowl Queen we're familiar with, or Miss America, or Mrs. America, you might think women from all over the kingdom clamored for an opportunity to be a part. I rather suspect they did, except for one. Look at verse 5. There was a Jew in Susa, the capital, whose name was Mordecai. Verse 7. And he was bringing up Hadassah. That's a Jewish word that means myrtle, as in the plant. That is Esther. That's a Persian name meaning star, as in the star of the heavens. She was given that name later in her adult life. He was bringing up Esther, his uncle's daughter, for she had neither father nor mother. Now the young lady was beautiful of form and face, and when her father and her mother died, Mordecai took her as his own daughter. What you don't read, but you have to see between the lines, is that she is in the minority. She is living as a captive in a foreign land. Her home is Jerusalem, that is her people's home, the land of Palestine. And because of the turning and twisting of historical events, her people have been brought in exile to Persia. So she's living a life, rather obscurely, in the home of Mordecai. I'm sure it was a sheltered home. A monotheistic home, a home of great care and concern for character and for deep beauty. On top of all this, she had a physical beauty that attracted people to her. Verse 8. It came about when the command and decree of the king were heard, and many young ladies were gathered to Susa, the capital, into the custody of Haggai. Now read carefully, that Esther was taken to the king's palace into the custody of Haggai, who was in charge of the women. I don't know if there was coercion. We're not told that she was forced to go. But I think it would be fair to say there was reluctance. I mean, just stop and think. Why would a young Jewish woman want to get involved in a plan that would involve time with a heathen king and the possibility of intermarriage outside her race? Why would Mordecai ever give his permission for such? Now, I think it's safe to say she went reluctantly. And by the way, isn't it refreshing to find a little reluctance in a beautiful woman? Isn't it a delight to come across a young woman who has been beautiful, especially so in her growing up years, so that when she comes to full bloom, we say, in her young adult years, that she's still surprised that you find her attractive? Isn't it delightful to observe true beauty, which carries with it a modesty and a reluctance to compete for honors physically? I see that in Esther, and I'm impressed by it. I mean, it doesn't take much imagination to to realize that there was a competitive spirit in the harem. I mean, harems are not places where great character is cultivated. Can you imagine the scene of dozens of finalists as they make their way to this harem to have their place in the sun? I mean, can you imagine how tough it would be to maintain your spiritual equilibrium when everything in the scene around you is emphasizing the physical beauty of your body and that of all the other women in the harem? Before I read James Hastings' colorful comments about that very subject, let me read from the scriptures. I want you to see Esther in true beauty. You'll love her all the more. Verse 9, the young lady pleased him, that is, Haggai, the one in whose custody she was placed. The young lady pleased Haggai and found favor with him. So he, watch closely, quickly, watch the verbs, he quickly provided her with her cosmetics and food, gave her 7 choice maids from the king's palace, transferred her and her maids to the best place in the harem. I'll tell you, you've heard the old song, whatever Lola wants, Lola gets. Believe me, whatever Esther wanted, Esther could get. Because she not only won the favor of those who'd found her, discovered her, she has now won the favor of Haggai, who is the key to getting into the king's palace. And he says, whatever you want, you can have. Think of that. But none of it goes to her head. James Hastings, an old writer who does a great work on this biography, writes these things. The beauty of Esther's character is this. She was not spoiled by her great elevation. A weaker person would have been dizzy with selfish elation. The orphan girl who had grown up into beauty under the care of Mordecai was suddenly lifted from sheltered obscurity into the fierce light that beats upon a throne. The splendor of her career is seen in this very fact, that she does not succumb to the luxury of her surroundings. The royal harem among the lily beds of Shushan is like a palace in the land of the lotus eaters, where it is always afternoon. And its inmates, in their dreamy indolence, are tempted to forget all obligations and interest in securing every comfort wealth can lavish upon them. Of course, Hastings calls this scene of the harem a hothouse of narcotics. I mean, this is the place to get high on seduction, cultivating the ability to put your charm to use to get what you want, namely the highest office a woman could hold in the kingdom. Turn it on. And here's how. Available to this woman was all the jewelry, all the perfume, all the cosmetics, all the clothing that would be needed to make her physically attractive to the lonely king. Now, what we are about to read in the verses that follow, 9 through 17, are what I want to suggest are 6 queen-like character traits, not limited to Esther, but available even in our generation. I want to say something rather candidly that I hadn't planned to say, but I think it perhaps will add emphasis to these qualities. These are the kind of things, dads, that are to be passed on to daughters. And it is never too late. Last evening, I realized at the end of my study that I hadn't talked to one of our daughters about this particular subject. And so Colleen and I planned supper together. And while we were eating, I had typed up the list that I'm going to share with you today. And I slid it across the table at the little restaurant where we were, and I said, honey, I want you to read these things. And in the note, I suggested that she spend the next 2 weeks committing them to memory. Here was a beautiful 22-year-old woman who has available to her what any other young woman in Southern California has available to her. In my daughter's case, she also happens to have a father, as I'm sure in your daughter's case, who wants only the best for her. Unless she becomes streetwise in knowing how to use her body to get what she wants, I much prefer that she use these character qualities to get what God wants for her. Without trying to sound over pious, you know me better than that, I hope. We embraced, and with some tears, we said goodbye, and I left her with this little envelope I want her to read. It's with the same sense of care that I share these things with you today, because I personally believe they are as needed as ever, perhaps more so in our seductive environment in the latter part of the 20th century. So if I may have the ladies' attention for a while, and I'm sure when I say that, there isn't a man that won't be listening in, I'd like to say some things for you. And having said what I've said regarding my position on your worth and your significance, I hope you are free of any defensiveness, because I have only your good at heart. I'd love to know that out of this message come numerous godly lives on the part of our women. And it is never too late to do what is right, no matter what your background may be. Let me give them to you in a fashion simply that will seem rather pedantic, but it'll help get the point across. You may want to make notes of them. Number one, a grace-filled charm and elegance. Verse 9. The first of the queen-like qualities I want to emphasize is what I find in Esther, a grace-filled charm and elegance. Will you observe again, verse 9, the young lady pleased him and found favor with him. The original says, get this, she lifted up grace before his face. Beautiful expression. Here was a woman of great grace. Though she came to the harem somewhat reluctantly, she did not come with a sour attitude. I'm convinced she sensed God's hand in it. Why else would she have been there? God has a right to bend whatever rules and to shape whatever size he wishes history to fall into. And she found herself unable to say no. She was commanded to go, and so she came and lifted up grace before the face of Haggai. So gracious was she that he, notice again, verse 9, quickly provided her with all that she needed and then some. Talk about being pampered and indulged. There was every emphasis you could imagine on the cultivating the alluring, on the sensual techniques of lovemaking, of winning the heart of a lonely king. How charming this woman was. She lifted up grace before the face of this man. Second, will you note an unusual restraint and control? Another queen-like quality of this woman, an unusual restraint and control. Verse 10, Esther did not make known her people or her kindred. In other words, she told no one she was Jewish. Why? Because Mordecai had instructed her that she should not make them known. None of the heady Himalayan heights of the harem caused her to break her covenant with Mordecai. Ladies, let me say that God has given you an air of mystery. He's not given men the same. We are a pretty predictable bunch. Women, how often I have heard your husband say, I just don't know how to figure her out. I just don't understand. For example, the woman will say, what I need is a good cry. My friend, in all of my life, I have never known a good cry. My wife knows them. Your wife knows them. Your daughter knows them. How, after a cry, one feels better, I am still trying to figure out. Here's my whole point. There is an air of mystery about you, an unpredictability that we find intriguing. Your ability to restrain yourself only heightens the mystery, especially as it relates to verbal restraint. It is interesting that Esther knew more than she told. Esther kept secret many things she never shared. Ladies, you're not alone in this, but you know if it is your weakness, verbal restraint can easily become a forgotten virtue. In other words, don't talk so much. And you will discover that there will be about you an unusual restraint and control that will work in your favor, not against you. Learn to keep secrets. Learn to keep confidences, especially the secrets of your husband. And if you are not married, the secrets of your friends. I suppose I don't appreciate anything more in a woman than I do the ability to keep a secret. Keep the confidences that are placed on you. An unusual restraint and control. It's a queen-like character. Number three, a continual teachable spirit. Verse 10 and verse 20. Listen to the words at the end of verse 10. Mordecai had instructed her she should not make them known. Verse 20. Esther had not yet made known her kindred or her people. She's now the queen by the time we get to verse 20. Even as Mordecai had commanded her, she is still teachable. Even becoming a finalist didn't cause her to flaunt her independence. Or becoming the queen. Isn't it lovely to come across great, dignified, well-traveled, wise women who still listen and are still willing to learn from whomever? Some of you are wonderfully gifted teachers. You have the ability to stand before a group and to open the scriptures or to open the subject of your field and hold an audience in rapt attention. Others of you have distinguished yourself in public service. You have served some prestigious roles and offices in the community. A few of you are well-traveled and you have sat in exclusive circles, and you could drop the names of powerful men and women who know you personally. May I ask, has that changed your teachability? Do you now see yourself as the consummate authority, or has it simply made you aware of how vast your ignorance really is? I hope the latter. Someone has said education is going from an unconscious to conscious awareness of one's ignorance. I think that's true. You have no corner on wisdom. All the name dropping in the world does not heighten the significance of your character. If anything, it reduces it. Your need now more than ever, acute need, is to learn and to be teachable. Learning from your children, learning from friends, learning even from your enemies. How beautiful it is to find a teachable spirit in a significant woman. Number four, an unselfish modesty and authenticity. This woman cannot be more than 20, 25 years old. This is a chance of a lifetime for her to have whatever she wishes. And she just simply stands on her own character and the advice of the man who knew what seemed to be best. There's a real unselfish modesty, a withdrawal from extravagance and authenticity.
2: In a palace overflowing with extravagance, Esther stood apart, not by demanding attention, but by quietly being herself. No grasping, no posturing, no leveraging her moment for personal gain. Just genuine character, gracefully expressed. I'm Bill Meyer. Join us when Chuck Swindoll continues this fascinating study on the life of Esther, Thursday on Insight for Living.

There was once when I thought I was happy with the love of a friend I knew. But I found as I searched the world over, there is only one friend that's true. If your heart now is breaking within you and you've come to the end of the road, if you tell him that you really need him,

Welcome to Musical Backgrounds. A song born amidst a time of heartbreak and discouragement is our feature song for today. Reverend E.J. Rawlings had often preached on God's sustaining power in times of trial. He had often reminded his congregations that God's grace was sufficient for any circumstance in life and that through all of these happenings, we have the assurance that he would not forsake us. In fact, the promise was, "I will never leave you." But now it was striking nearer home. Now he was not on the giving end, but the receiver. Now he was the one being buffeted and tossed to and fro on the waves of despair. Now he began to ask the questions, and it seemed as if no one was there to answer them. Why was this happening to him? Didn't the Lord know about it, or worse still, did he really care? The author of discouragement, Satan, was having a field day, and it looked as if he were winning. It was in the midst of this experience, when things looked the darkest, when Rawlings was feeling as if he were forsaken by both God and man, that he received a letter. It may have had a U.S. stamp and postmark, but to Rawlings it was sent directly from heaven. It was from a preacher friend, Reverend A.P. Guthrie. Guthrie's letter informed him that he had heard of his circumstances and had been praying for him, but that he had also felt led to write him this letter to remind him that though things may look hopeless, and though he might feel that he was alone and forsaken and surrounded by shadows of doubt and despair, just to remember that standing somewhere in the shadows, you'll find Jesus. A ray of hope flooded Rawlings' heart, and soon the rainbow of God's promises began to form as the sunshine of God's love dispelled the clouds of despair. To Rawlings, Pastor Guthrie's letter had been a message from the Lord. Soon after, he wrote this song of comfort and encouragement. Are they-

The information that was used in today's musical backgrounds came from the book Hymn Histories. It was written and published by Alfred B. Smith. Musical Backgrounds is a production of the Bible Broadcasting Network.

Here's an encouraging reminder for you from your friends at BBN. When you're at church and you hear the Word of God taught, and when you listen to the Word of God on the Bible Broadcasting Network, remember this: the Word of God is eternal. Isaiah chapter 40, verse 8, "The grass withereth, the flower fadeth, but the Word of our God shall stand forever."

Hello there, my friend. It's BBM Bible Quiz time. The name of the category this week, as the proverb says. All right, now, let's look at yesterday's question before I get to today's question. Yesterday's was a true or false question. True or false? This verse begins Proverbs chapter 31. The words of King Lemuel, the prophecy that his mother taught him. Now, does that begin Proverbs chapter 31? It sure does. The answer is true. Proverbs 31, verse 1. Now, today's question, also a true-false question. You ready? This verse is not the first verse of the book of Proverbs. The Proverbs of Solomon. A wise son maketh a glad father, but a foolish son is the heaviness of his mother. True or false, this verse is not the first verse of the book of Proverbs. Here it is again. The Proverbs of Solomon. A wise son maketh a glad father, but a foolish son is the heaviness of his mother. True or false, that verse I just read is not the first verse of the book of Proverbs. One more time. The Proverbs of Solomon. A wise son maketh a glad father, but a foolish son is the heaviness of his mother. True or false, is that verse that I just read not the first verse of the book of Proverbs? Work that out. Come back tomorrow with the correct answer on the BBN Bible Quiz.

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1: 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Welcome to Adventures in Odyssey.
2: Oh, hi there. I'm John Avery Whittaker, but you can call me Whit. We were just getting ready for a time of wonder, excitement, and discovery. You care to join us? You never know what'll happen next when you have an adventure in Odyssey.
3: A dog?
1: Well, sure, why not?
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1: I can't help but be sick when I see the attitude of some Christians. They feel like God's got to perform a miracle every minute for them, and that you have a right to demand of the Lord that He intervene for you. If you're sick, He has to heal you and all that sort of thing. Well, my friend, He can do it. It's not a question of God's ability. It's always a question of the willingness of God and whether this is the way God wants to do it. When it's necessary, God's prepared to perform a miracle for us, but only to accomplish His will and His way in our lives.
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3: Moses and the Work of Prayer today on Dynamic Living. Hi, I'm Stephen Brown, welcoming you to the broadcast today of Dynamic Living, our Bible teacher, Dr. Donald R. Hubbard. Well, as we examine the life of Moses and the work of prayer, we understand that because Moses was placed in the position of leadership that he was, leading the children of Israel out of Egypt into the Promised Land, my, it took a lot of work and, I'm sure, a lot of prayer. And that's what we will be focusing on today. Moses needed God to intercede on his behalf because he was facing a problem within. After all, he had 2 million people murmuring constantly day and night. And there was also a problem without, for he was facing attacks by the Amalekites. We will look at the narrative in Exodus chapter 17 today on the Dynamic Living broadcast. Have your Bible open to the passage today and be prepared to take some notes as we look at the life of Moses and the work of prayer.

We're taking a look at the ministry of prayer as exhibited in the lives of different individuals and the emphasis which their lives bring to our prayer ministry. And of course, we know that God does hear and that God does answer prayer. When we introduced this little series, we looked at David and the wonder of prayer. If you'll turn with me to Exodus chapter 17, I'd like to emphasize Moses, and the emphasis on prayer in this chapter is Moses.